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0: available. 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
2: It is time now for the highlight show, sponsored by the Village of New Lenox, leading the way in residential and economic development. The Cubs looking to even up their series with the first place Brewers. Game 2 of their 3-game set, roof open here in Milwaukee. 72 degrees at first pitch. Left-hander David Peterson making his Cubs debut. His first pitch, memorable for Milwaukee.
4: Chirio 2-for-5 last night. Aggressive right-handed batter, drives one to deep center. Trebo back is PCA. That is a home run. A home run to dead center on the very first pitch delivered by David Peterson. It's a home run for Chirio, and Milwaukee leads 1-0.
2: I know what you're thinking, right? Yikes, a 411-foot drive by Chirio. 1-0 Brewers after one. Top four, Matt Shaw. One out single for the Cubs' first hit of the game. Next up, Seiya.
4: The runner goes. The pitch lifted to right. Pretty well hit. Back toward the wall is Frelick. That ball is gone. Seiya Suzuki goes opposite field. Cubs lead 2-1.
5: Two home runs in 2 days for Suzuki Oppo. The pitch yesterday was a slider from Mizorowski down and away, and he hit it to right center, a long home run. This pitch is just away, and he just puts the barrel of the bat on it. And to your point, what you were talking about earlier, the ball can really carry when it gets warm here. And that ball just kept carrying and carrying and just ended up landing about 10 feet over the right field wall.
2: The great play of the game, sponsored by Great Clips, Great Haircuts. It's going to be great. A 361-foot drive the other way to right for Suzuki, his 12th home run of the year. 2-1 Cubs after four. The Brewers tied it up in the fifth. Sal Frelick with an RBI single. The top six, the Cubs go to work. Nico Horner with a two-out RBI single to break a two-all tie. Next up, two on for Ian Happ. Ian Happ at the plate, the pitch, high drive, deep down the right field line. This is going to go! Three-run home run, Ian Happ!
5: Sometimes you make a mistake. You walk a guy when you don't think you should. You get a little frustrated. You give up the base hit to Nico. You lose concentration, and then you groove one to Nico, and he blasts one out of the ballpark.
2: 17th home run of the year for Ian Happ. And the Cubs now lead 6-2 over the Brewers here in the sixth. All the damage being done with two away. The drive of the game, sponsored by McGrath Acura of Westmont. When you do the math, you'll choose McGrath. A four spot for the Cubs in the sixth inning, 6-2. Heading into the seventh. Meantime, David Peterson went 5 2/3 tonight in his Cubs debut, allowing just two runs on five hits, no walks, two strikeouts. We're going to call Peterson the player of the game, sponsored by ABOC, a bank built on a strong foundation. Alex Bregman would make it 7-2 with a sacrifice fly in the seventh inning. Then in the ninth, the Cubs add some more insurance. 1-2. Conforto hits one deep in the air to right. Going back, Frelick at the track, looks up. This one's way out of here. Into the second deck. Michael Conforto with a pinch hit home run. It is now 8-2 Cubs over the Brewers here in the ninth. The insurance run of the game, sponsored by Benson Insurance Agency in Coal City, proudly representing Auto Owners Insurance. Conforto with his fifth home run of the year, and the Cubs go on to win 8-2, evening up their series in Milwaukee and beating the Brewers for the first time this season. 8-2 Cubs over Milwaukee here in game number two of this three-game set as David Peterson ends up a winner in his Cubs debut. Hey, Cubs fans, Fine Art meets Wrigley Field in the Dogs of Wrigley Field collection by Gray Mallon. 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And a reminder that Molly and Haw talk Cubs baseball and Chicago sports every weekday morning from 5:30 to 10 on 104.3 The Score and the Odyssey app. When we come back, the defensive play in the game, in a game full of great defensive plays by the Cubs, but this is unlike anyone you've heard this season. That's next on The Score on the Northwestern Medicine Cubs Radio Network.
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4: Runner goes, swinging a miss, throw to second base, high throw. And they got him out at third. A trick play by Dansby Swanson. He pulled the trick play. He caught the throw from the catcher, Kelly, and acted like the ball was in center field. And the runner fell for it.
11: Churio, he did fall for it.
4: Churio started running to third, and Dansby said, I gotcha.
11: Yep.
4: And he lobbed the ball over to Bregman for the tag I don't know if I've ever seen that in a big league game, Ron. Have you?
11: I have not seen that in a big league game, and I'm going to guess, just take a guess, we probably won't ever see it again.
4: Jack Centurio falling for a very old trick, one that never works until it does.
2: And that's why it's the defensive play of the game. How about that? So give Churio a stolen base on the play, and then he got deked by Dansby Swanson. Thought the ball was in the outfield, started busting his tail from second to third, and the Cubs throw him out. Mark that one down. Strikeout, 2-6-5. What a play on a big night for the Cubs as they win big in Milwaukee. 8-2 over the Brewers as the Cubs beat Milwaukee for the first time this season, and they even up their series at American Family Field. 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The Cubs lost veteran left-hander Hobie Milner prior to the start of this one. Overnight, he had to have surgery on his appendix, so he's been placed on the IL, and he'll be out for a little bit. Tyler Ferguson has been called back up to the big club with Milner put on the injured list. 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David Peterson picks up a win in his Cubs debut, going 5 2/3, giving up just 2 runs on 5 hits, no walks, and 2 strikeouts. The Cubs blasted 3 home runs tonight, the biggest of the game, a 3-run shot in a 4-run sixth inning. Ian Happ went deep. And then earlier in the game, Seiya Suzuki hit a 2-run shot. Michael Conforto added a pinch-hit home run in the ninth as the Cubs win 8-2. When we come back, the next game preview. That's next from Milwaukee, where the Cubs beat the Brewers 8-2 on the score, and the Northwestern Medicine Cubs Radio Network.
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2: Now the 2-2. Call strike three. Contreras didn't like the call, but he's not going to challenge. Looked like a good backdoor breaking ball that hit that outside edge.
3: The Cubs Radio Network donates $50 to 1-877-CARS-FOR-KIDS because the Cubs threw five strikeouts tonight. That's Cars with a K to donate your car today. We're donating. You should, too. Cubs win. They beat the Brewers 8-2 to even up this series in Milwaukee. This is the Old National Bank Cubs Radio Postgame Show, the official bank of the Chicago Cubs Radio Network. David Peterson, a winner in his first start with the Cubs, going 5 2/3, two runs on five hits, no walks, two strikeouts. So Peterson picks up his fourth win of the year, the first three coming with the Mets. And the Cubs had some powerball playing here tonight with Ian Happ blasting a three-run shot in a four-run sixth inning. Seiya Suzuki hit a two-run job earlier in the game. Michael Conforto with a pinch-hit home run. Cubs with some excellent defense as well as they beat the Brewers for the first time this season. And now we look ahead to the rubber match tomorrow afternoon as the Cubs will look to take a series from first-place Milwaukee here at American Family Field. Craig Counsell has yet to announce who will be going in that game tomorrow afternoon. We can tell you that the Brewers will go with veteran right-hander Brandon Woodruff, who's 2-1 with an ERA of 3 in 7 games this season for the Brew Crew. A reminder to tune in to our next Cubs radio broadcast tomorrow afternoon from Milwaukee, the Cubs radio pregame show driven by your Chicagoland and Northwest Indiana Buick and GMC dealers begins at 12:35 in the afternoon. First pitch coming your way at 1:10. Before we say goodnight from American Family Field on this Saturday night, I want to thank our engineer Ryan Elliott for helping us blast through the speakers of your radio as well as all of your smart devices. And a heartfelt thank you to the outstanding crew in our downtown Chicago Score Studios, led tonight by the always hardworking Tyler Feringold and assisted by a guy who seems to be at the station 24/7, Clint Klaus. For Pat Hughes and Ron Coomer, I'm Zach Zaidman saying thanks so much for listening to Cubs Baseball. Cubs win 8-2, and now they will look to take a series from the Brewers tomorrow afternoon. Our coverage begins at 12:35 right here on The Score and the Northwestern Medicine Cubs Radio Network.

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1: I never, ever, ever question Alex and the music that he plays, but he just did. You did that off there, right? You go, you're good.
2: Oh,
1: like,
2: I did.
1: This is exactly, it's funny how you said that because I was thinking of this.
2: Hey, it's cool jazz. It's your Saturday night.
1: Oh, John. Yeah. I don't have a Barry White voice, but. Very nice.
3: Can you imagine?
1: I feel
2: 310-840-4910. It's a little hazy outside.
1: I just turned the lights off in here. A little incense. I got some stuff in my bag, but it's not time to light that. But.
2: Oh, stop it. Charlie, is Sheen over there?
1: Okay, since we don't like to let anybody, if we talk during the break, it's only fair that we tell you this. So I promised you NBA, we'll get into it because there's a few big moves this week and a couple more that could happen. So give us a

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Late night version of Sports Night, Westwood One Sports, and Westwood One Sports app. Your friend John Lund with you. Will is here. Alex is here. Thank you, thank you, thank you for hanging out with us. As always, Saturday night or Sunday morning, depending where you are on the globe this morning. We appreciate it. Lots of good things to discuss. Lines are already open, but we will officially open them for We Should Be Talking About Blank in about 16 minutes. So make sure that you're hanging out with us for that. But we're already doing that. But, you know, we will just do it officially at the top of the hour at 3.

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2: Closing. Very sad.
1: Although I'm not sad when I hear this music. I actually

okay, you lost $2 million, but their job is to make money. And look, I understand that that whole thing of, hey, if you've got a gambling problem, got one, and it hurt. Well, yeah, that's not going to help. I understand that. But isn't it up to you? And by the way, here's the other thing I was thinking. Gambling problem, got one, and it hurt. Well, yeah, that's not going to help. I understand that. But isn't it up to you? And by the way, here's the other thing I was thinking. If you lost all your money to have a wedding, maybe that's a sign. I'm just saying, it's less than 50-50 now in our country that a wedding succeeds. So

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2: 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Oh, my God! 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

0: out of Christian Pulisic, wisely so, even though I would not have played him at all. That's the one difference. I would not have subbed him in at any point. He didn't start. He was subbed in. I would not have subbed him in at all because I want to make sure that he is 1,000% ready to take on Bosnia in the round of 32. But if anything, this makes perfect sense to be able to get those extra reserve players some World Cup experience, right? Those guys getting experience benefits the entire team, and if the results of the game doesn't matter, why wouldn't you play them? Avoid the risk of the yellow card trouble. Avoid the risk of injury to Christian Pulisic. And if the strategy is good enough for Mauricio Pochettino, now considered the best coach in the history of the United States men's national team because of the success he's had in just winning two games in the group stage, it's good enough for me. Here's Mauricio Pochettino talking about losing that game, playing extra reserves, and maybe the reaction that has come from it.
1: Now that play nearly 90 minutes or play 70 minutes, 75 minutes, they are more prepared and in a better condition to help just in case we need or we decide to maybe to play with different, you know, players. But I think that is very important, and I think it's very positive to finish in the way that we finish. Cannot be possible, I'm sorry guys, it cannot be possible that Turkey finishes celebrating the 3 point and Australia celebrating the qualification, Paraguay celebrating the qualification, and come here and for you not to say congratulations that we won the group. That is a little bit sad, but only that. I need to remember you and everyone that we won the group. Sorry, guys. We won.
0: We won the group. Sorry, guys. We won the group. That's all that matters. I think he's a little puzzled by some of the reaction, maybe some of the questions he was receiving after the game. He's like, guys, we won the group. What happened in a game against Turkey is of zero consequence. Good for them to celebrate a win before they get to go home. Congratulations. Good for Australia for securing a spot in the knockout round. Good for them. We already had our spot satisfied, already locked in. You already did what you came to do. The goal of the group stage is to win the group stage, and you did that before you even took the pitch against Turkey in that third game. So what happens there doesn't matter. Here's the bigger wins here. Yeah, you lost the game, technically, 3-2, but nobody else got injured. No additional yellow cards that would cause a suspension for a player. Now the yellow card situation resets going into the knockout round. So you still have the roster. You're still healthy. You're healthier. And nobody got in yellow card trouble. That is a win. You did not technically win the game, but you won in that regard. That can't be overstated here. Mauricio Pochettino's 100% right. Now, I've seen some takes lately of that, you know, playing that game without your stars might be make you a little rustier, or that losing that game kills your momentum going into it. Not if you're a winner. If you're a winner, that game does not kill your momentum. This is like playing a week 18 game in the NFL with your backup quarterback because you already secured the one seed and you're going to get a bye. That's fine. Or you already secured a playoff spot and you can't improve your position. We see this in American pro sports all the time. And it doesn't change our minds on what happens in the playoffs. If the Kansas City Chiefs sat Patrick Mahomes in week 18 of a regular season game because they already had their position set, no one's going to look at them and say, hey, I don't think you have enough momentum going into the playoffs. No one does. I'm treating this the exact same way. I don't think winning or losing to Turkey that your stars will have any impact on whether or not you beat Bosnia. Just go out there and take care of business against Bosnia in the group stage or in the knockout stage. The fun part of the World Cup's now, and you have a chance now to do something that the United States has not done since 1930, and at least do something you haven't done since 2002, which is win a game in the knockout stage. Who cares if they lost that game? I know. I certainly don't. Just take care of business on July 1st against Bosnia, and you're in a really good position to do so. But 1 hour down, 1 hour coming back up, there's only one NFL quarterback that I've been a huge fan of that I'm slowly becoming one of the last believers in this guy. My patience is running thin. I'll tell you who it is next as you listen to Elijah Campbell on
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14: This is Conversations. I'm Dennis Foley. We're continuing our series on the history of the United States. This week, we're discussing the period after the Civil War, Reconstruction, with Northwestern University professor Kate Mazur. Kate, it's safe to assume that the Civil War itself did not fully resolve the issues that prompted it, right?
15: That is an understatement. The war was, you know, the United States was so divided that Americans were literally, you know, fighting each other with armies. And when you put that kind of effort and, you know, lives on the line, those tensions don't immediately just evaporate when one side prevails militarily. I would say there were 3 major issues that the United States needed to deal with as the war ended. As you probably know, the war resulted in the abolition of slavery. And so that's thing number one. Slavery was the cause of the Civil War. And slavery gradually disintegrated and was destroyed during the war by a combination of enslaved people escaping from slavery and trying to destroy it. The U.S. government prosecuting a war in the South that helped lead to the destruction of slavery, and then ultimately the 13th Amendment to the Constitution, literally constitutionally abolishing slavery. So the country's facing, you know, 3 main issues. What is going to be the future status of African Americans in this country now that slavery was over? How to bring the country back together again after this war? And then, kind of related to both of those, what are the kinds of new policies and practices that would be put in place to try to essentially create a nation on a new footing after it had completely come apart during the war, or from the beginning of the war? And so these are really difficult questions. So, you know, really Americans faced some profound questions about how to proceed after the United States military forces triumphed over the Confederacy by 1865.
14: So can you put it just in context? I mean, you, like, just saying that, you know, we're talking about a section of the population that we don't, I don't want to say we don't know how to fully integrate them into American society, but that's just a, you know, modern, I mean, and we have issues today, but that's still, it's just a modern, it's just a weird thing to even think about from an actual day-to-day lived experience. And then set aside the whole other thing of, oh yeah, we have to, you know, make this country one again. Are you able to describe just what that was like, just from a society perspective, from a maybe a day-to-day life perspective, where you kind of have this question, you know, let's say you are, you know, someone that had been enslaved, you know, prior even during the war. I mean, I'm sure there must be, you know, relief, happiness, but at the same time, it's like, is it true? Is this, you know, is this a reality? And even what does that future even look like?
15: What does it mean?
14: Yeah.
15: Yeah. And I think, you know, the most basic thing that a lot of people might learn in school is, like, Lincoln issued the Emancipation Proclamation and slavery was over. And, you know, slavery did not end all at once. It ended at different times in different places, depending on the course of the war. But, you know, more to the point, when we think about, okay, what did that look like on the ground? So let's say, you were a person who was enslaved on some kind of farm or plantation in a predominantly rural society. And so, you know, you are a human being. Let's say, you know, you are you're a man or a woman or a child, you have been working in agriculture, like many, many Americans worked in agriculture. But what's different about you is that you were treated as property. You were not permitted to change jobs. You were not permitted to move from place to place. You weren't permitted to have the kind of family forms that you would have wanted to have. You were not paid for your work. And so all of the labor that you put into helping to grow crops on this land never benefited anything for you, because the enslaver appropriated all of the wealth that was produced by enslaved people, and of course treated them as property, could buy and sell them and so forth. So like, how do you even end that institution, right? And oftentimes in the United States, it ended because the U.S. forces invaded the South and essentially forced the slaveholding people to stop treating people like slaves. But in the end, and also enslaved people, you know, insisting that we are not going to be enslaved anymore. And you have to fully change legal regimes. You have to fully change structures of authority. And this is a hugely tall order. You know, meanwhile, the story of Southern African Americans, I mean, that is very varied, but one of the issues was, well, now that you're a free person, you need to work for wages in order to survive. And this was a very cash poor society. A lot of people would have wanted to move away from where they had been enslaved, and yet they didn't have money necessarily to migrate. So one of the phenomena of the post-slavery South is that a lot of former slaves end up working as free people for the people who had previously enslaved them. So the interpersonal dynamics are, you know, pretty difficult to imagine, that you basically don't have a choice but to stay and work for this person who is accustomed to treating you like chattel. And all of those labor relations needed to be worked out on the ground. And many Black Southerners did move away from where they were enslaved. Sometimes there was a pretty large rural to urban migration in this time period. One of the things that's most notable from the post-slavery South is the efforts by Black Southerners to reunite family members. So many families were separated because of the domestic slave trade, where people were sold away, often really long distances away from family members. And so you find after the war, people going to great lengths to go back to the places where they were sold away from, to try to find their people who they had lost, and also to build institutions of their own. So there's a huge exodus of Black Southerners out of white churches, Protestant churches. In the pre-Civil War South, there were typically white, not exclusively, but typically white led run churches in which Black people kind of worshiped, but were treated very much as subordinates. So there's a huge kind of wave of founding new churches by Black Southerners, churches that were led by Black ministers, churches that became community centers for Black communities, and an effort to get everyone in school, and this outpouring of desire to learn how to read and write and do arithmetic, for children and adults, and to pursue greater goals in education, to go as far as possible into high school, into college, and even if possible beyond that. So it's a society that's hugely in flux, and the possibilities are quite remarkable. And this is the period when the United States, from more of a top-down perspective, let's say thinking about who's in Congress and who's in the presidency for some of that time, really, the leaders of this country for a while try to create for the first time a multiracial democracy. So there is an effort in the 13th, 14th, and 15th Amendments to basically create and try to guarantee new individual rights, including the right of Black men to vote on equal terms as white men. So the idea is to lead into a really reformed nation in which, you know, there's no discrimination in the right to vote based on race.
14: From a state law institutional side of things, I mean, was it an immediate change? Like, how long did it take for, I mean, and I think in some cases, some elements took a very long time to get integrated and fully resolved, even if you can say that. But what was that process like for especially those states?
15: Federal forces oversaw The creation of new state constitutional conventions and elections in 1867 and 1868. And that's kind of, in most cases, that's just about it. I mean, the objective of the federal government was to basically try to ensure that Black men had the right to vote, ensure that states made new constitutions that constitutionalized Black men's right to vote and adopted the 14th Amendment. And then the idea was then those states would be on their own to kind of continue on without that more severe federal oversight. So it really was not an extended period of federal control over the states. And, you know, what happens next, it's a complicated story and it varies by state, but for quite some time in some states, there are elections in which Black men and white men vote. More than 2,000 African Americans serve in political office in the period of Reconstruction. And that's at every level from, like, you know, city council members, sheriffs, all the way up to, you know, the first Black United States Senator and first Black representatives to Congress, state superintendents of education. And, you know, the vision here is the possibility of having competitive elections in the Southern states. The idea that actually among white Southerners as well, there's a large diversity of views on what should happen, and the possibility that Black Southerners and white Southerners who are more kind of working class would create an alliance, because neither of those groups necessarily wanted to be under the thumb of the white elite, the former slaveholders, who, of course, were pursuing their own economic interests. And so, you know, in the end, in different places and different times, white Southerners who refused to accept this new order of things, this newly envisioned biracial democracy, essentially overturn it. And they do that through electoral fraud, through legal means and illegal means, and through a huge amount of violence and threats of violence. So, you know, people with guns coming around at campaign time and saying to Black Southerners and their white allies, if you come out and vote, we know where to find you and we're going to come and kill you. And thousands of people were actually killed during Reconstruction. And nobody will ever know exactly how many people died in the political violence of this period. But between one thing and another, by the 1880s, and certainly by not fully by the 1880s, but in the 1890s, white Southerners had succeeded in stymieing this effort to create a new American democracy. And you see this then in the creation of new Southern state constitutions in the 1890s that disenfranchised Black men and some white men along the way, that created these new, essentially one party states, where at the time this was the Southern Democratic Party, was in control of these states. And there was nobody in the states who would be able to vote with enough power to challenge them. And that was the state of affairs in most Southern states until the 1950s and 1960s.
14: So, kind of explain a little bit of the disenfranchisement that, you know, these, I guess, old boss, new boss is the old, you know, the whole process. The things that they put into place to get themselves back into power or to maintain that power.
15: I mean, so first we have to, so there are all kinds of congressional mechanisms, legal constitutional mechanisms that they use. I mean, so first, imagine that, you know, what happens before the 1890s is a growing kind of white Southern reactionary politics that looks like electoral fraud, that looks like intimidation at the polls. And there still are some enclaves in some places where Black men are continuing to vote, but it's becoming more and more difficult. There's an upsurge in populism, white-led populism in the 1890s, and that inserts another kind of political dynamic that the white elite of the South don't want. So what they end up doing is they create new state constitutions, they implement and things like, you know, they're known now as grandfather clauses, literacy tests, these ways of putting into state constitutions things that will give election officials a wide birth for preventing people from registering to vote. So it means that if a person comes to register to vote, and let's say they're Black, or let's say sometimes they're a white illiterate person, but these measures were overtly designed to stop Black men from voting, right? But they affected some white people too. So somebody would come and try to register to vote. And if it was a white person with very little education, the white registrar might say, okay, sure, we'll register you, and not bother to give them any kind of literacy test. But when a Black man would come up, they would say, oh, well, you know, read this passage of the Constitution or what have you. They might say, you know, oh, you read it? Well, now interpret it for me, right? Something very subjective where it's like, well, no, you're wrong about that. And so one of the ways these disenfranchising measures worked was to just give a huge amount of latitude to these local officials. And, you know, in the end, what that meant was that local officials who didn't want Black men to vote in their community could just say, sorry, you can't register to vote. And, you know, a thing that I think is worth mentioning here is that this notion of literacy test, grandfather clauses, this is known to many Americans, this is taught in schools, but why did the states use these mechanisms? Well, because they wanted to try to have something that could pass muster as not being a violation of the 15th Amendment. The 15th Amendment, passed during Reconstruction, said you can't discriminate in the right to vote based on race, color, or previous condition of servitude. So these white Southerners, when they remade their state constitution, they're like, okay, let's just not mention race. They don't mention race, color, or previous condition. They say literacy, or did your grandfather vote in the 1860 election? And so when these new state constitutions are challenged by Black people and their attorneys, and those challenges go into federal court, the Supreme Court ends up upholding these constitutions, these state constitutions, and saying, we don't see a violation of the 15th Amendment here because we don't see anything that explicitly said this is about race. And the court upheld these, even though at the state constitutional conventions themselves, people at the conventions were saying, how do we maximize how many Black men we can disenfranchise here? The aim is to have a white government here. The aim is to bring back white men to power. So it really couldn't have been more obvious, but this was an example where the Supreme Court was one of many American institutions that backtracked and kind of refused to uphold the promises of Reconstruction.
14: Up to this point, women did not have the right to vote. What gets that momentum going, or what kind of makes that happen where that right is then, I mean, it's something that I think maybe a lot of people maybe forget, and they shouldn't.
15: Yeah. And so women activists dating back to before the Civil War, some women activists had been arguing that women too should have the right to vote. And the theory, which I think a lot of people find hard to believe, but was very real and very prevalent at the time, was that women didn't really need the right to vote because men, as heads of household, represented all of their quote unquote dependents when they voted. So if you were a married woman, your husband, when he voted, he represented your interests and the interests of the children and things like that. And so the idea was that women didn't really need to vote because they were represented by men. And also that if many people who opposed women's suffrage said that if women got the right to vote, it would be very divisive for the American family because now husbands and wives would fight over who to vote for, and women would have their own political opinions, and that would be bad for marriages and families and things like that. But some women began to argue that women should have the right to vote, and that women were citizens just as men were, and that citizenship should be associated with the right to vote. And that argument, you know, dates back to before the Civil War. And the women's suffrage movement really had a moment of hope after the Civil War, as Americans were talking about remaking our democracy. Women suffragists were saying, well, you know, this is a good time to not only make sure there's no discrimination based on race, but also none based on sex. And let's include all adult citizens in political rights, the right to vote. So there was a very active women's suffrage movement during Reconstruction. But, you know, as we know, women did not get the right to vote at the federal level until much later. Now, women activists then turned to states and local communities. So we know about the 19th Amendment, which basically said you can't discriminate in the right to vote based on sex, and that wasn't ratified until 1920. But women were voting in many places before that because women suffragists had taken the fight to the state level and had achieved voting rights for women well before the 19th Amendment. But still, it wasn't a federally promised right, or the idea that there can be no sex discrimination in the right to vote, until the 19th Amendment in 1920. So, you know, and then it's important to remember that by the time that the 19th Amendment passed, people say, well, women got the right to vote. But at this point, there was so much racial discrimination in the right to vote, particularly in the South, that Black women did not get the right to vote at that time, because Black women, just at, like Black men, were being essentially marginalized and told they were not permitted to vote in that same period.
14: Trying to get a slice of what was the thoughts, the common thought going on in the country, you know, right after the Civil War and in those decades after the Civil War.
15: Yeah, I mean, it's, you know, the as far as gender and sex roles go and stuff like that, you had a lot of women who were very actively involved in their communities. So if your vision of American women at that time is, oh, all these women were, I don't know, wearing hoop skirts or just, you know, staying home and cooking and taking care of kids. I mean, that's not what was happening at all. And we should add, right, that the period from the end of the Civil War to the early 20th century is one of huge economic change in the United States and enormous industrialization and huge immigration into this country. And so many women, like many men, were actually in the workforce, working in factories, doing very difficult jobs in the economy. And then women, you know, tended to also work in domestic work. And so you have a lot of women who are working and working very, very difficult jobs, as men were as well. And then there are a lot of women who are also in public, kind of increasingly as reformers. There's opening access to more education for women in this time period. So you have women trying to, you know, working in the temperance movement. The Women's Christian Temperance Union is a really prominent kind of organization in this period, trying to address all different kinds of issues in society, from trying to get people to drink less alcohol, to improving labor conditions, to fighting for women's right to vote. So, but at the same time, there's a lot of investment still in conventional ideas about the family. So there's a kind of tension, sometimes in, the ways that women talked, or let's not say tension, but more of an interesting dynamic where, let's take Frances Willard, the head of the Women's Christian Temperance Union, who would say, well, because we're women and we are caring and we are moral, that's why we should be involved in public affairs. So they take their traditional roles as mothers and wives and say those roles are what make us really well fit for influencing public policy, because we know what it's like to take care of people and we know how important children and households are and things like that. So, you know, it's an interesting dynamic, and that's part of why it was hard to get people on board for women's right to vote, because so many people remained so invested in a kind of more traditional idea of like women's roles in society.
14: And you add another interesting ingredient to this whole mix of immigration, yeah, and from places that maybe traditionally had not been a core group of the original or early population of the U.S. How does that also add to this whole mix of, you know, dealing with you know, the end of slavery, desegregation, the women's suffrage movement, and now you add in, you know, all these new cultural groups that, you know, they probably have their own element of discrimination. They have their, you know, they're added to this whole mix. It becomes a bit of a society soup of issues.
15: Yeah, I mean, it's, you know, the United States grew again, the economy developed in kind of the growth of, this is a period of huge growth of railroads and cities and an expanding American population and huge economic opportunity for many people, although also a very volatile economy. So, you know, this, the volatility of the economy affected rich people who might be like really rich one day and really broke the next, as a result of these kind of ups and downs of the economy, but also made life really, really hard for working class people. There was, you know, this was just sort of the beginning of, or not the beginning, but a beginning of a new phase of labor organizing and labor people trying to organize labor unions to increase protections at the workplace and make people's jobs more humane. Faced huge crackdowns when they tried to organize unions or go on strikes. And so this is a period of, you know, it's a really, really tumultuous period. And as you said, I mean, lots of immigrants coming in. Traditionally, most immigrants to the United States came from the UK and Germany. And like there are more and more immigrants now in the late 19th and early 20th century from places like Italy and Eastern Europe and Southern, you know, other places in Southern Europe. And so there's a lot of ferment around the role of immigrants, but I mean, it's also widely recognized that immigrants are, you know, a huge part of the workforce that is helping the American economy develop. But after World War I, there's a huge backlash, or in, as kind of as a result of World War I and leading into the 1920s, there's a huge backlash against immigrants. And that's when you see the sort of first wave of enormously restrictive immigration laws. Actually, let me give one exception to that. There's a huge restriction against Chinese immigration in the 1880s and 1890s because so many Americans really feared Chinese immigration in particular. But then in the 1920s is kind of another wave where Americans really try to restrict immigrants from Europe and try to really tamp down on the number of immigrants who are coming into this country. So that shift in the 20s is really powerful and important.
14: So before we wrap up, I ask everyone I talk to, you know, as part of the series, you know, with each portion of American history, you know, history has a way of influencing everything that comes afterward. I mean, that's kind of how life goes. You know, in your personal life, you think of things that happened in your past, and you're like, oh, I'll either make the same decision or a different decision. You know, during this stretch of American history, a lot goes on, I mean, just from a societal perspective. What lingering impacts would you say that has on modern America today?
15: Well, if I'm thinking about this period in particular, like, I mean, because we can say, first of all, the United States has always been a work in progress, right? There's change, you know, change is a constant. And then if we think about in terms of, I think a lot of people at this 250th anniversary of the Declaration of Independence this year, 2026, are thinking about the history of like American democracy and the history of ideas that are in the Declaration of Independence, like the idea, you know, that all men are created equal. And so the struggle over what American political democracy looks like and the struggle over questions of equality has been with us from the beginning. And it is really intense in the period that we've just been talking about. And I think that, you know, I would like all Americans to be very familiar with the Reconstruction era in particular, and the 13th, 14th, and 15th Amendments remain so important, particularly in our current moment. The 14th and 15th Amendments are all about what are the individual rights that this country guarantees to us. And in the case of the 15th Amendment, you know, what are we talking about when we talk about being a democracy? And what is it, you know, not just who is voting, but what does it mean to have the right to vote? And the 14th and 15th Amendments are kind of like the bulwark of modern American democracy. But this period also reminds us that they don't enforce themselves. And a lot of what people saw in the years after Reconstruction and what we may experience now has to do with competing interpretations of those amendments or Americans' visions of what democracy is supposed to look like. So I you know, I would really put that front and center and urge people to think about, you know, and kind of educate themselves on that really critical period. And then, you know, and I'll just add the other big one that we touched on. Well, there's several, but immigration, you know, that the United States has often been both a beacon of opportunity, a place that people wanted to come to make better lives for themselves. And because the United States is so big, the economy is so big, there's so much land here. There's been space for a lot of immigrants, and people have put down roots and grown families, and the descendants of those, you know, immigrants from the time period we're talking about would never consider themselves anything other than Americans. At the same time, there has often also been a lot of anti-immigrant feeling in this country, a sense that some people belong here and some people don't, or that immigrants are actually not good for the United States. And, you know, this period into the from the 1865 or so into the 1920s sees a lot of ups and downs in those attitudes as well.
14: That's Northwestern University professor Kate Mazur. Next week, the final 80 years of our nation's history, post-World War II to the present. I'm Dennis Foley, and this has been Conversations.
16: If you search the closets, crawl spaces, basements, and attics of parents of small children, you'll find boxes of clothes that no longer fit and toys that are no longer used. But it's not clutter. It can be life-changing for parents who are having a hard time making ends meet, especially in a time when diapers alone can cost $1,000 a year. I'm WBBM News Radio's Rob Hart, and this week on At Issue, we talk with Yumi Grigsby, Executive Director of Share Our Spare in Chicago, which provides essential items to families in need. Yumi Grigsby, Executive Director of Share Our Spare Chicago, thank you for joining us today on At Issue.
17: Thank you for having me.
16: Now, tell us a little bit about the history of the organization.
17: So Share Our Spare is an organization that exists to provide an essential start in life to children under five. It was started about 15 years ago by local moms, and the idea was literally, let's share our spare out of their garage, and it's grown into an essential resource for early childhood for children under five. We served about 35,000 children last year.
16: Now, is this strictly a Chicago-based organization, or are there affiliates around the country?
17: So it's a Chicago-based organization. However, there is a network of diaper banks nationally. You know, the need is essentially that there is no real like safety net or federal support for diapers, specifically for diapers. So we're essentially creating this infrastructure and network until society and the systems essentially catch up.
16: For those of us who are parents and think back on the times when our kids were in diapers, you kind of put the trips to the store out of your mind.
17: Yes.
16: You know you did it. You don't remember how much you paid for it. And what's remarkable is looking at all of the research that goes into just how much that first year of childhood really costs. Yeah. And that is a number that goes up by the year, even by the month, especially now. And for some parents, that can be an annoyance, that can be a source of irritation. But for some parents, that could force some really difficult decisions about how to spend your money.
17: Yeah. I mean, if you, I'm not a parent, but I have a lovely niece and nephew that I helped out with. And imagine during the blowout phase, if you had to count how many wipes you were using and how many diapers you were using. So that's the reality for 40% of parents nationally. 40% of families report diaper need. And so that's nearly half. So the idea for us is that it's a scaffolding issue because a lot of daycares won't accept children if they don't have the diaper supply. So that means the parent can't go to work and they have to choose between childcare and essentially going to work. So then that leads to choosing between rent, utilities, and essentially the only place to cut is with the essential items. So that's why we look at essential items being diapers, clothes, books, gear, etc. We really focus in on how we connect families to their to the services that they need while also providing them diapers. So that's why we work with 80 partners to cover all 77 neighborhoods in Chicago.
16: And what was the aha moment in the history of Share Our Spare? Because it seems like everyone who's a parent is familiar with the, what I like to call the gray market of used stuff. Mm-hmm. Clothes that your children have grown out of, toys they no longer use, furniture, changing tables, pack and place, all of that stuff that you don't need anymore because your kids are growing up, are they're sitting in a closet somewhere, they're in your garage, they're just taking up space, and then you're just waiting for the next parent of young children or a baby to come along so we can say, okay, take all this stuff, yeah. Take it out of our house, it's taking up too much room. And so when did, over the course of time, did that very common occurrence become the basis of the organization?
17: You know, I can't pinpoint the moment because it was 15 years ago, and I'm so grateful to the founding mothers, is what I call them. But I know that we've grown into an essential resource for the Chicagoland area. We have a community of like 4,000 plus volunteers that do essentially that. What we do is we help them to have those donations that would maybe go to family or, you know, go to a donation bin somewhere. We connect them with, you know, what I talked about earlier, 80 partners that are essentially connecting people to healthcare, connecting people to what they, the services that they need anyway, and then also providing diapers. So we expand essentially what the impact will be beyond just our community, but throughout Chicago. So we gave out about 2.5 million diapers, 2.25 million diapers last year. So what does that mean? Where we actually purchase, essential items is for diapers. So we purchase diapers so that we can meet the need. But largely, we heavily rely on in-kind donations so that we can have our partners come in and do what we call shopping, but it's free 99. So they not only get, exactly, they not only get diapers, but they also come in, they get gear, they get clothes, they get shoes, et cetera. And so, you know, I can't pinpoint the aha moment, but I do know that with the rising costs, you know, something I found out recently is that most of the materials and diapers are oil-based. So when we limit access to oil and the oil prices go up, even our costs are going up, right? Our where we source our diapers.
16: It's more than just the gas station.
17: It's more than just the gas station, which is something I recently found out. But yes, I think I can't pinpoint the aha moment, but I think people know what that need is as it's growing, as we've grown as an organization so that we can continue to expand our impact.
16: Describe the logistical process. Explain for us the share house, mm-hmm. What goes in and how does stuff go out?
17: So we have donated items. So we ask for gently used items. Those are, you know, clothes, those are shoes. You know, right now we're having a drive called Winter in July. So we're now getting some of those winter items that we'll be giving out later on in the year. You come in, you donate your items, and then from there we have a network of 4,000 plus volunteers come in and sort those items, inspect those items, because it's really important that people are coming and shopping with dignity, right? This is not a hand out, this is a hand up, and we're really building an infrastructure is how we look at it. So we don't have individuals coming in, you know, off the street to get the diapers. What we do have is our 80 partners like Metropolitan Family Services or other organizations that will send their partners in on our shopping days. So it's personalization at scale, right? So they already know what their the families they serve need. And so they're coming in to get that specifically, that number of diapers and to get the gear and everything else that they need. One thing I do want to mention is the fact that we will take an opened box of diapers, right? And so, you know, I know kids sometimes have a growth spurt in the middle of the night and then, you know, the diapers don't fit anymore. So you don't have to get rid of those diapers. You can give them to us. We repackage them, we inspect them, and then we give them out to our partners. So the logistics are really that we are taking in your spare and then through our partners, making sure that we're expanding our impact throughout Chicago.
16: And then when it comes to the gently used items that are donated, what are some of the typical things that volunteers have to assess?
17: So, you know, like I said before, like when we talk about toys, or we talk about books, you know, we really want people to have to feel like they're getting something, you know, new that's truly gently used, that it's not a handout, because we really do think these are essential items to start people out. Right. And so some examples of things that we won't take used would be car seats. So those have to be, you know, purchased by us for us to give that out.
16: And there are safety reasons behind that. Exactly. I mean, if you just look and you see there's an expiration date, there's a date in which it was manufactured, and it's got to be inside that window.
17: Yes. It's really important to us. And so, you know, we've expanded beyond just like the gear. We have formula that comes in. And so obviously we need to make sure that, that stuff is not expired, and that because people really do rely on that. We have a partnership with BrightPoint, and they always talk about how expensive formula is and how there's a need for that, and they really appreciate that.
16: And then you mentioned a very important word, mm-hmm. and that is dignity.
17: Yeah.
16: Because if you find yourself making those very difficult economic choices, you could be in a situation where both parents are working, and even then in this environment, it's not enough.
17: Exactly. With the rising costs, you know, people really are making decisions between utilities, between rent, and it's hard for them to sometimes make that choice of we have to reuse this diaper, but that means they have to reuse a diaper, which obviously leads to health problems for the children. And we can tell you that 92% of the people that we serve will say that this has helped them save money, that this has helped reduce caregiver stress. But also 88% of them will say that they have increased their program attendance to, you know, like, you know, the different services that they have to go to. So I hope that answers your question in terms of some of the really hard decisions people are making. It's unfathomable to me that I would give my nephew like a diaper that I had already used. But that is essentially the reality for many of the families that we're serving.
16: And on top of the dignity component, too, is that if you utilize Share Our Spare, mm-hmm. it's designed to make you feel good.
17: Yes.
16: You are getting clothes that you want, mm-hmm. that make your kids feel good. It doesn't carry any stigma with it. And you see that all the time.
17: Yes.
16: I think going to the pediatrician's office when mm-hmm. my kids are very young, mm-hmm. Some people who are on benefits that were part of the Affordable Care Act, mm-hmm. someone would say, this person's on public aid. Yeah. And of course, that just, you know, they don't want to have that flashing sign above their head, whether that was, you know, passed by both houses of Congress or not.
17: Yes. And that's why we partner with the partners we partner with, right? And so you're going to the doctor, you have diapers there. You know, we have a couple of auxiliary programs that I would love to highlight in terms of partnering with Lurie's Children's Hospital on sleep kits. We partner with Family Connects, which is CDPH, the Chicago Department of Public Health, to provide home visiting kits for new moms. And through our network and through what we have, we're also able to provide items for siblings of those newborns. And so it really is about that idea of, you know, we partner with the agencies that are bringing you the services you need anyway. And so essentially, you're getting the diapers and the essential items along with all of the other services that you're signing up for. So you're not getting the same stigma that is attached to, you know, having to you know, get our services, essentially. But when you think about it, there should be no shame in that. And the
16: you're just doing the best you can.
17: Exactly. And you're taking care of your kids, which is what we want you to do. But unfortunately, that infrastructure just doesn't exist right now. And so we're really trying to ensure that the, you know, the goodwill of people and their spares going as far as possible and becoming really part of that infrastructure and institution.
16: You're listening to At Issue on WBBM News Radio. I'm Rob Hart. We're talking with Yumi Grigsby, Executive Director of Share Our Spare in Chicago, a network of 4,000 volunteers. And you talked a little bit about some of the things they do, mm-hmm. but let's just go into all the things that your volunteers do?
17: Well, I will say this. We are currently a staff of about 10. We're hoping to grow to 13 by the end of this year. But 10 to 13 people alone cannot give out 2.5 million or 2.25 million diapers. So we have our volunteers come in, whether they're corporate groups, CPS classes or, you know, DePaul university classes, et cetera. We will take all of you. We have a robust structure for that. And there are several ways you can help. One is sorting out the clothes that come in. You know, two is inspecting the diapers, repackaging the diapers so that we can give that out, inspecting our toys, and just really ensuring that we have, you know, that the items that we're giving out have that quality, that that they're truly gently used, and then that they're repackaged into different kits, whether it be for specifically for our partners coming in. It can be the repackaged diaper.

0: together because it's not specific. It's not particularly helpful for you to get some gear, but it's missing a wheel or it's missing a stroller, right? And it's missing a wheel or it's missing, you know, a handle to be able to push it. So those are some of the items that we look at. I think where it's really important and we look for kind of more specialization in our volunteers is inspecting the diapers specifically and making sure those are, you know, if we're repackaging those diapers, that they're in, you know, the best quality. And then I also talked about, obviously, the car seats. Like, there are some things that we will only take if they're new.
1: And then when it comes to inspecting the diapers to make, even if, like, let's just say, for example, you have a box and it's a quarter full, you just didn't use it. For the aforementioned growth spurt or potty training finally took or what have you, outside of inspecting it for obvious signs of wear and tear, are there certain hygiene standards they need to pass, even if they haven't been used and they've just been sitting in a box, just to make sure that they will be safe for use down the line?
0: Yeah, I mean, obviously, you have to check to make sure there's no, you know, expiration date, obviously. There's no wear and tear that they will hold up. And that's why we really need, we need volunteers who have done this before. You know, the nitty gritty of the volunteering and of those standards, you know, I really rely on our team, like our volunteer coordinators and our warehouse coordinators to make sure that those standards are met. And so it's a combination of making sure that we have a mix of volunteers who are more experienced and then also have like our staff there to make sure that we're meeting those standards.
1: It's a lot of volunteers from a number of walks of life, and that's got to be a pretty gratifying experience, not only to be a volunteer, but also just to see all of these people come together.
0: I think so. We think so. And we, even though I talk about our 4,000 plus network, we always need more volunteers. You know, like I said, we were averaging about 1,000 volunteer hours a month. We have some long-term volunteers that we're very lucky that they continue to support us. They have up to 2,000 volunteer hours just themselves because they've been coming over the course of, you know, 10 to 15 years or, you know, less, obviously, since we moved into the share house. But we're always looking for more volunteers. And that's one of the ways that we really want people to help us is if you have an opportunity, if your, you know, workspace offers that as a possibility to have an impact, if you have a classroom, if you have service hours, you know, we partner with schools that require service hours. We will, you know, we will make room for you to come in and have that group experience. And really, we call it a share house for just that reason, because we want everyone to feel ownership of the space. So we want the volunteers to feel like they belong. We want the partners to come in and feel like they belong. Ourselves, you know, who are on staff permanently, we want to feel, you know, like a part of the space because it really is a big community.
1: This has got to be a perspective altering experience for you or for any of the volunteers or the staff, just when it comes to all of the stuff we have in our homes and how much has been just sitting in the dark corner of a closet somewhere or a crawl space or an attic. And just think about all this stuff that we have and how it can be repurposed to be life-changing for someone else. You just don't know how many lives can be affected just by the stuff you have in your own home.
0: Yes, and I think, you know, a couple of things that I definitely want to talk about is that while I talk about our 82 plus partners that we currently have that we partner with, we have over 100 on the wait list. So that means those are families that are in need that we haven't been able to reach, you know. And so for us, it's not only about the volunteers, it's not only about the donations, but it's also about the financial contributions, sustainable financial contributions, so that we can take those families off of the wait list. And then another thing that you mentioned about, you know, having your gently used items go further is that we're leaning into sustainability, right? Like we're ensuring that if we can't use it, that we're able to connect you with people who either can use it or, you know, make sure that there's a new life and that we're leaning in on sustainability as we move forward.
1: You're listening to At Issue on WBBM News Radio. I'm Rob Hart. We are talking with Yumi Grigsby, Executive Director of Chicago's Share Our Spare. This organization's been around for 15 years. Of your volunteers, do you have alums

0: come back?
1: We do. I mean, I think right now I can think about 10 to 20 that I see in the share house every week. And it's almost like, you know, they're also on staff because we build them into, you know, our needs for that week. You know, sometimes we will talk about who's coming in that week because we have very specific needs that we need. And so it goes beyond just coming in and helping us out with sorting. It's also, you know, very specific needs when it comes to like our Family Connects auxiliary program or our Lurie's children's kits to put together, or even, you know, sometimes we need things done around the share house and we'll have, you know, volunteers that can help us out with that. And so we have a core group of volunteers that will come and help us. We have a community council that's, you know, you talked earlier about whether or not it's focused in on the Chicagoland area. A lot of our donations are coming from the suburbs. So we have community councils in the, you know, in the North Shore and the Western suburbs that are really helping us to have volunteers, to have donations, and to make sure that we're maximizing, you know, people's fares throughout.
0: One of the nice, we talked about the dignity component and that if you need the help, you get the help. Yes. There's no stern lesson attached to it.
1: No.
0: And what have you heard from people who, when you help them out, what do they say?
1: So I can say that we do a survey every year. And like I mentioned before, we have 93% that say that the program helped them save money, that it reduced caregiver stress. And so we constantly are looking for data like that so that we're able to talk about the impact that we're having. We have data that shows, you know, that the need is concentrated in the South and West sides in primarily Black and Brown neighborhoods. And so we know that we're having an impact because we know by zip code where we are, you know, where our partners are and where we're meeting those needs. We're consistently looking at how we're able to take people off of the wait list. As I mentioned earlier, you know, we have an over 100 partners on the wait list that that to us show that there are more people that we need to be reaching. And the only way we can reach them, obviously, are through sustainable financial contributions and then also in-kind donations so that we're able to expand that. I feel like there was more to that question.
0: Well, let's talk about the wait list. Mm-hmm. Is that wait list longer or shorter by historical standards?
1: You know, it keeps growing. We do, you know, I can say that in the last year we did take 7 partners off of the wait list. And so we're very proud of that. We're looking, you know, we are looking at different sources of funding and sustainable sources of funding, right? Whether it be individual donations or the corporate foundation or really government funding that really will allow us to take additional numbers off of the wait list because it is, it stands at around over 100 right now. And, you know, we really want to lean into that. We are looking for other ways to expand our access. So whether it's, you know, increasing partnerships in terms of having a hub and spoke model where, you know, our share house currently is in Old Irving Park, but our partners and are reporting that they're traveling long distances from the South and West sides to come to our share house. So we're looking for partners that are willing to partner with us in that way, maybe have some satellite stations in the South and West sides. But at the same time, we have people in the suburbs, our supporters in the suburbs that are saying we want more donation bins that are closer to us so that, it, you know, we don't have to travel all the way into Old Irving Park to be able to give because they want to have that impact. So we're looking at partnerships where we can have more donation bins in other places in the suburbs, in the Chicagoland area, so that we're able to take in more. The partnership, the partner list, the waiting list really does keep me up at night because I do think that that represents people that we need to reach. But I also think that what that means to me is that it's really important that we are able to continue fulfilling the commitments that we've already made to the 80 plus partners that we have. We have to make sure that we can consistently provide them with diapers and consistently provide them with essential items as we move forward.
0: The cost of childcare is a politically potent issue on the federal level, on the state level, on the local level. If you had a couple of minutes to talk to a lawmaker about your experience and use your experience to inform their policy making, mm-hmm. what would you say?
1: You know, I would bring up several issues, one of them being, you know, taxing diapers. I think that that is adding to the burden that families face, right? Because if you already don't have that safety net and that support to purchase the diapers, and then those products are also taxed, I think that's an added burden. I would talk about the infrastructure that we've been able to build along with the network of diaper banks around the country that are really building out this infrastructure through community. And I would say that if there's any way to, one, have funding for diapers, for families to be able to purchase those diapers. I think, two, if there's any way to provide assistance, government assistance, so that these networks that have essentially built infrastructure out of community to tap into the systems that currently exist to be able to have more of an impact, I think that would be something that I would bring up as well. We have so many champions. You know, Senator Tammy Duckworth recently was a champion for us in terms of finding funding for our organization. So we're incredibly grateful for that. And we're going through that process. And we continue to talk to state, local lawmakers about how we can continue to have an impact in the Chicagoland area and beyond. We are purely nonpartisan, and our only focus is on how do we support the families that need.
0: And lastly, if you want to volunteer, if you want to donate, or if you need help, where can you go?
1: So I would say go to our website at shareourspare.org. I would also say, since you said lastly, that we have our gala coming up, our Shared Future Gala on September 17. I would say attend that. And then finally, I would talk about the fact that we have our Winter in July drive that's going to be starting in July. And then we have the gala that I talked about that is going through, that's going to be happening through National Diaper Need Awareness Week. And that's on purpose. So I would say volunteer, donate, come to our gala, support us financially. We will take it all. Go to shareourspare.org.
0: 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Thank you for joining us this week on At Issue. 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
1: 3-2 pitch. Gonzalez runs it. The season, and it's by the seventh different player. There is some magic with this Sox team. You're watching the best story in baseball this season.
2: In half at the plate, the pitch, high drive, deep down the right field line. This is gonna go! Three-run home run, Ian Happ.
3: Sometimes you make a mistake. You walk a guy when you don't think you should. You get a little frustrated. You give up the base hit to Nico. You lose concentration. And then you groove one to Nico, and he blasts one out of the ballpark.
2: 17th home run of the year for Ian Happ. And the Cubs now lead 6-2 over the Brewers here in the sixth. All the damage being done with two away.
4: Sing it! I guess we don't have the theme yet. Just the

0: takes a certain amount of courage to sing the low brass. You got to get down there into that lower register. Good morning, everybody. It is Hit and Run on 104.3 The Score. David, we just hit the stinger right there. I missed it. I wanted to hear the stinger, the last note. We waited the whole time. Okay. Everything's okay. Good morning, everybody. How are you? I'm adjusting the chair. Got kind of a late start into the studio today, but we are here and it is game on and we are ready to talk baseball with you after a couple of great wins, right? Isn't that nice on a Sunday morning in late June when it's beautiful and you can just wear a t-shirt and shorts and get out there in the world if you're walking the dog? Check. Did that today. Wear a t-shirt and shorts if you're just taking a cab to work downtown. Check. Me and the associate producer did that today. You can just wear a t-shirt and shorts if you're heading over to Sox Park, Wrigley Field, to go see the White Sox go for a sweep of the Kansas City Royals. Man, what a difference this year is as an experience. What are they, 4-1? On this particular homestand, the White Sox, they are 24-5 in their last 29 games at Wrigley Field. 24-5. You go there, you see a win. The division record was so brutal. The last two seasons, absolutely brutal. And now, this year, it is not. They play a 1-10 today against the Royals. Anthony Kay on the hill there. The Cubs and the Brewers play at 1-10 up in Milwaukee. Ryan Rollison is the starter. That is an opener for the Cubs. It will be a bullpen game today as TBA has been A'd or TBD has been D'd. And it is Ryan Rollison against Brandon Woodruff, who has pitched once this year back after the injury and struck out 10 in 6 dominant innings. We got a lot to talk about. We're going to talk about all of it with you. But I mentioned the White Sox in the division have just been so bad the last couple years. This year, 16-9 in the American League Central. Best in the division in that measuring. Best in the division by a game at 5 games over .500. 81 games in to the regular season. By the way, the Cubs at 45-38 have played 2 more games than the White Sox, 2 over the halfway mark, but they are comfortably in the wild card as a playoff team, 6.5 games back of the Brewers after winning last night. But last year in the division, the White Sox were 18-34. 18-34. In 2024 within division, they were 10-42. Folks, that is 28-76 in the last 2 years. And now 16-9, as I mentioned, just an incredible turnaround for a first place team here at the halfway point. Unreal. It is Hit and Run. We're going to talk a lot of Cubs and a lot of White Sox, both leading up to 12:45. Jake Eisenberg is a friend. He is the television broadcaster for the Kansas City Royals, and he will join us later on in the show. We may have a guest from Wrigley Field. We hope to have a friend from Miller Park on the show a little bit later. We'll see who we can get in touch with up there and check in with before the Cubs and the Brewers play their third game. But man, that is a big, big win for the Cubs last night. And you heard it in the final call. Do you have the final call of the marquee broadcast, David? Because Boog and JD were feeling it and they knew like kind of the gravity of it in that sense. So we'll grab that. What I did love about the Ron Coomer analysis from the Scores call of the Ian Happ home run was the nod to Nico Horner's at bat just before that home run where Nico extended Chad Patrick deep into the count and then had the RBI single the other way, which was a beautiful thing to drive in a run and extend the inning further for Patrick. And that's when Ian Happ said, you know what? I think he might try a get me over fastball on pitch number one. And he just decided to pounce. And pounce he did with a three-run homer. Big, big win for the Cubs there last night. David Peterson was huge. Here's the final call from Marquis as it sounded.
1: Velasquez at 2-1.
2: I think so. But he's not going to run.
1: And that's your ball game. Cubs win. So they bounce back here tonight. Ian Happ with the big swing. His three-run homer decisive in this 8-2 victory, JD. Oh, that feels good.
3: Yeah, it's a nice win, boy. The way this game started with Kyle Harrison out there just dealing the first three-plus innings. First pitch of the game from David Peterson went as a Jack Centurio home run, but he settled in nicely in his Cubs debut. Went 5 2/3, allowed just the two runs. The Cubs continue to play add-on as the game rolled along. Indeed, a nice win for the boys in gray tonight.
0: Oh, man, they're playing Tom Petty's I Won't Back Down so they can try and feel good about themselves after a loss. That is hilarious. It does feel good. Why did that win feel as good as it did? Why did it feel as good as it did? I have some theories, but it did. 312-644-6767 is the number, as a matter of fact. And we want to talk to you, the Cub fan, and to you, the White Sox fan. Which White Sox win felt better over the last 2 days? A 22-run explosion on Friday night? Or a walk-off yesterday for Jacob Gonzalez? The seventh walk-off of the year for the White Sox by seven different players. That is insane. That is crazy. So I want to hear from you. Phone lines are wide open this hour. The associate producer is ready to talk to you. Cub fans, we need to talk about the state of the team, the state of the pitching staff. You'll hear from Craig Counsell in a moment. You'll hear from David Peterson in a moment. And it's just, it is insane what is happening right now with that pitching staff, and yet they are finding a way to win through it by slugging. And White Sox fans, what is your ceiling now at the halfway point? I mean, you're a first place team at the halfway point. This isn't early anymore. You are halfway through the year and seeing it and feeling it. Make the associate producer work. You know, you're up for it, right? You got skills. Last week he called in from Denmark. This week he's over there with the headphones on. Oh, now, see, now he took the headphones off and he's working. I was going to talk to him on air for a second, but no. Listen to Craig Counsell after that game last night when asked by our Bruce Levine, who was up there, about who was going to pitch tomorrow. And he was also really what was asked, and that's why it's so telling. He was asked about these Brewers games, if they feel bigger than regular games.
4: These are bigger games against Milwaukee.
5: Well, you know, I'm thinking about our team right now. I mean, we've just gone through this phase, this period of, you know, just pitcher loss, right? And so we got to get through this phase. That's just number one. That's really the focus of everything for me right now, is let's get our team through this phase and come out the other side with some semblance of order and how we're going to, you know, run it the rest of the year. But, you know, we need health, and we've got new guys, and we've got new guys doing new things. And that's what my focus is on right now. It's getting that to a good place.
0: I'm enjoying Craig Counsell's honesty about the pitching staff and the injuries and everything that he's doing. And I'm also enjoying his attempts at ingenuity and trying to figure it out. A bullpen game today. The way that he talked about David Peterson the other day on Spiegel and Holmes, I thought was interesting and thoughtful. And then Peterson comes out there and has the effort that he did. I've still got my quibbles with Craig on how he manages a bullpen every once in a while. Specifically, maybe the starters should go a little deeper when you don't have anybody you can really trust out there. But I understand, you know, why he does what he does. And I think he's been very honest and pretty damn transparent of late in talking about this stuff, and I'm enjoying it. The story of the night was David Peterson, who gave up a first pitch home run to Jack Centurio and then settled in and went 5 2/3. And Counsell said after the game that he gave them everything they could have wanted. Here's the brand new Cubs pitcher after the game, David Peterson.
6: the guys have welcomed me in with open arms, and you know, it's just fun to get out there, start, and play with a good defense behind me. I felt like Carson and I had a good plan going in, and he was really solid back there. So a lot of fun today.
7: After the first hitter, not the result you probably wanted, just what kind of go through your mind as you settled in?
6: Yeah, it's, you know, obviously not how I wanted to start, but give me another ball and see how it goes. So just stuck to my approach and just continue to fill the zone up, try to get ahead of guys, get some of that contact on the ground, some of the weak contact. And yeah, I think, you know, it happens every now and then where a guy is kind of on the first pitch. And you know, a lot of credit to our offense. They just kept putting pressure on those guys until they cracked, and able to put up some big numbers there. So, yeah, good day.
7: What was your initial impression of that defense behind you, especially after that double play Nico started?
6: Yeah, I mean, I'd look at it from the other side, played them home and away, and it stands out. You know, you look around the infield, you look at the guys in the outfield, it's, I don't think there's a hole out there in the defense. And so a lot of fun, gives you a lot of confidence as a ground ball guy that, you know, you can put it on the ground and those guys have your back, and they did today, and they made some really awesome plays.
4: Going into this, did Tommy and the pitching people get involved, or did they just let you throw your game and kind of just let you land softly here?
6: Yeah, their approach when I came over was, you know, kind of let me do my thing. Had some good conversations early to get on the same page. And, you know, I said I was open to any insight that they had. And, you know, I felt like the dialogue during the game was awesome. And, you know, just kind of continuing to recap what just happened in the last inning and then turn the page and start prepping for the other guys. So, yeah, I thought it was that was awesome working with Tommy today, and just kind of the conversations we'd have mid-game, and continue to reassure our plan.
8: What sort of building block can a first start with your team like this be forward?
6: Yeah, it's huge, you know, getting a win and, you know, having those guys behind me. And I think it's, you know, continue to go up from here. So build off of this one, see what we did well, see what we need to work on, and get ready for the next one.
4: Thank you.
8: Different about today's process, kind of going over your hallmark or your ideas, but you never planned today.
6: You want my secrets? No, I tried to plan and prep same way I would. You know, tried to get on the same page and get access to the resources they had. You know, the whole staff has been awesome about that. You know, trying to help me answer any questions I have, fill me in on how things work over here. And so, no, they made it really easy for me just to plan the way I would for any start. And yeah.
9: Does the planning and the prep and then taking them out almost feel like the least chaotic element of what the last few days have been like for you?
6: Yeah, I think, you know, the game day has been the easiest one. Just, you know, kind of knowing what I need to do, going to do what I love. And yeah, I think that's, you know, like I said, plan for it like any other start. Different jersey, but, you know, still same thing. Need to execute, need to throw strikes, and stay on the attack.
0: I thought that was worth playing in full for you, the listener, to hear what it's like to be a grown man, a seasoned professional, and get traded from one team to another in the middle of a series. Be what, 33 years old? Is David Peterson? Is a former first round pick in 2017. Had a playoff start in 24. Made it to the All-Star game last year, but then has been absolutely terrible ever since that All-Star game, including the first half of this year. He's got a 6 ERA. And then get traded right across the field, essentially, during the Mets series, and have to show up and the next, 2 days later, pitch in a huge game for his brand new team. And just assimilate like that. That is not something we can relate to. And yet, these guys have to take it in stride. And he did. And that was a very studly effort from David Peterson. I also thought that in the middle, he called Tommy Hotovy, the pitching coach, Tony Hotovy. Did he, David?
6: Yeah, I thought it was awesome working with Tommy today, and just kind of the conversations we'd have.
0: Damn it. And no, it's Tommy. I thought it was Tony.
10: I can see why you did, because it took me. But I was like, as soon as you sent that to me, I was like, no, he said Tommy.
0: Damn it. I thought it was Tony for a couple reasons. One, I heard it that way. Two, I think it, I just thought it would be hilarious if he misspoke on the pitching coach's name when he's been here for 48 hours. But he didn't. He knows what he's doing. He's a seasoned pro. There is David Peterson. Folks, there's one more Cubs pitching injury. Hobie Milner has appendicitis. Do you have Craig Counsell talking about Hobie Milner? Hobie Milner hurt himself in his stomach. He woke up with stomach pain. And what did he do? How did he get himself to the hospital? He Ubered himself to the hospital. He's like, I am in trouble. I don't feel good. And so he went. Associate producer, do you have experience with appendicitis, sir? Hey, you got to hit your button. Turn on your microphone there. Can't hear you. Oh, probably got the wrong button. See? That's what happens. That's what happens when you go to Denmark in the middle of the baseball season. There you go.
11: Hello.
0: Hey.
11: Yeah.
0: Yeah, you have experience with appendicitis.
11: I do have an experience with appendicitis.
0: It sucked, didn't it?
11: It really sucked. I'm surprised he could even hit the button to call an Uber.
0: He hit the button to call an Uber. He had stomach pain all night long. Hobie Milner goes to the hospital.
5: Yeah, I mean, like most, I think when you experience an appendicitis issue, it's or an appendix issue, he woke up in the middle of the night and had major stomach pain. Actually Ubered himself to the emergency room, and then had surgery this morning. So
12: he's still in the hospital?
5: Yeah. So, everything's fine now. Not sure yet. Not sure yet any signs of it. I don't know what to say. You know, unfortunate, but he's okay. Probably looking at, 4 to 6 weeks. Just kind of general.
0: Unbelievable.
5: For that injury or for that ailment.
0: 12th Cubs pitcher on the injured list. 5 of the top 7 projected starters, 4 relievers who were supposed to be high leverage guys, and then 3 more on top of that. 12! Jed Hoyer made the Peterson trade, and there will be more. We heard from Craig the other day that the Peterson trade was a result of several weeks of conversation. So you know they've been trying for Freddie Peralta from the Mets, and maybe they still will. And they got Peterson, and that has paid some dividends. But we have to add appendicitis into a stress fracture in the neck, and we'll talk about Ben Brown and hear from Ben Brown later in the show. Added to your daughter asks you to play with her on the ground and you get hurt while standing up, essentially. Added to everything else, just unbelievable. So let's discuss. White Sox fans, you win 2 in a row. Do you like the 22-run outburst more than the 1-run walk-off? Also, what is the acceptable ceiling for them after what has now been a first half of the season? Cub fans, your thoughts on Craig Counsell's effort this year, considering all of the pitching injuries and where they now find themselves, 7 games over 500. It's pretty remarkable. Phone lines open. Associate producer on the case, 312-644-6767. We are just getting rolling. Lots of time for your phone calls over the first couple hours of the show. Keep it right here. 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
2: The runner goes, the pitch lifted to right, pretty well hit, back toward the wall is Frelick. That ball is gone. Seiya Suzuki goes opposite field. Cubs lead 2-1.
3: Seiya Suzuki, opposite field home run. He had one against Mizorowski the night before, too. Just right of center. Probably not trying to go opposite field, but, you know, no way to be on time against Mizorowski, although that was a slider. And we could talk about him. We can talk about anything from the whole weekend. At 312-644-6767, you can text, you can call, and callers are lined up and ready to go. As we're talking Cubs, but we also got to talk White Sox, too. We'll mention Grant Taylor coming up in this segment, because that dude, woo! Yesterday was the beastly version of Grant Taylor. Yesterday made you remember why Brian Bannister once said, "Greatest arm I've ever seen." Greatest arm I've ever seen from Bannister. Goodness. Lots to talk about. It is Hit and Run. And of course, we are brought to you by Wildfire Restaurants. With their 5 Chicagoland locations, an outstanding place with delicious food and phenomenal service. And we appreciate them being involved in the offense on a Sunday morning here on Hit and Run. Let's talk to Paul in Indiana, who is first up on the score. What's up, Paul? Good morning.
4: Hey, good morning, Matt. Great job by the associate producer, as always.
3: Excellent, excellent. Glad you guys had a chance to chat.
4: Absolutely. You just kind of mentioned it before the break. Craig Counsell, as negative as I am about the Cubs most of the time, I mean, you got to give him, you know, due for what he's done. I mean, this is insane. I mean, an insane amount of, you say, yeah, it's not an excuse, but I can't believe there's a team in Major League Baseball that's had more injuries that affect them. And, I mean, now, you wake up today, I know they're in second place, but they have a better record than the great White Sox. Is that possible? That juggernaut, they have a better record than the White Sox.
3: Paul!
4: And they're in a way better league.
3: Why can't you just enjoy?
4: You gotta give some flowers.
3: Why can't you just enjoy the season without trying to take some shine off the White Sox? What is it? Honest question.
4: I'm just telling you from my perspective. When I looked at the standings today, I was
3: you couldn't believe it. Yeah.
4: The Cubs actually have a better record than the Sox.
3: That's because they played a couple more games. All right?
4: So they have a better percentage, too. In a way, tougher leagues. They're not playing the Royals every day.
3: No, but they just played the Mets. Paul, they just swept the freaking Mets. The Mets are a disaster. Can you believe this? A guy just can't enjoy the Cubs season without trying to crap on the White Sox season. What's wrong with people?
5: There's a lot wrong with people, Dad, but in terms of baseball, I don't know.
3: Yeah, that was it. That was what was wrong with people in terms of baseball. You know what, though? He's just enjoying himself. I bet we'll get an angry call from a White Sox fan in 3, 2, and 1. 312-644-6767. Sean in Romeoville. What's up, man?
6: Hey, how are you? Was that the Roopster I heard?
3: That's him. That's him. He screened your call.
6: That's awesome, man.
3: He screened your call on the way
6: cool,
3: in.
6: Man.
3: Hey, man. Did your parents ever bring you to work, Sean?
6: I don't think so. They couldn't. Not with the kind of work they did. They
3: got
6: couldn't.
3: Got you.
6: My mom was post office, so it was kind of tough to do that.
3: Yeah, no, I understand. My mom was a music teacher and a theater director sometimes, and she would bring me to rehearsals and just put my butt over there in the seats in the auditorium, you know? Yeah. Like, you get a chance to expose your kid to lifestyle. I feel like it's our job.
6: That's pretty cool. It's pretty cool. Before I make my point, I won't hold you up. It's something I wanted you to think about. I wanted you to think about, when you get a chance, look at how golfers who start chasing power have kind of fallen off, particularly golfers like Jordan Spieth. And I thought about that when you and Lawrence were talking about
3: interesting
6: hitters chasing power, because a lot of times when when golfers chase power, they kind of lose what made them the best, and that was their ability to strike irons.
3: Hmm.
6: So I just want to just compare how, you know, like when baseball hitters start chasing power,
3: yeah,
6: you know, if they just start seeing pitches differently.
3: Let me respond to that for a second, because it's really interesting, because the whole Nico Horner conversation, because Nico sort of confirmed last week with us that, he his best OPS is to the pull side. So he tries to do that, but that dude produces the opposite way, as he did last night. And Craig Counsell said so with us. Like, I felt like we were in the middle of the debate. We talked to Nico on Tuesday and then Craig on Thursday. And it was like, I think Craig wants him to go the other way and just, you know, get on base and be productive. So, but I understand the allure of the power. Don't we all?
6: Right. Yeah.
3: Yeah, man.
6: All right. But yeah, I was just going to say, I think obviously the 22-1 win was great because, you know, I didn't have to deal with anxiety. I knew by the third inning it was over. But, man, the one win runs are great because it's truly indicative of their turnaround. I think last year they were like, and you know these stats, they were like 15-36 in one run wins. And I think like league worst. And this year they're like 16-9 and might be league's best. So, you know, obviously that's more indicative of a turnaround, but those wins are a little bit more impressive because of what they mean, you know, for this season in terms of their turnaround.
3: Yeah,
6: the 22-1 is great also too as well.
3: Yeah, it's a good point though, Sean, that those one run wins and you know, and what they do in them is impressive. You know, that Cleveland series, even the loss in the Cleveland series, when they homered twice in the ninth inning against Cade Smith and pushed it to extras in the finale and lost that game. You're like, man, these guys, they don't quit, but they're also smart. Like against Cade Smith, they pounced on fastballs early. He likes to set you up with the fastball and then wipe you out with that splitter, which is just filthy. And Grichuk's home run to tie it was on the first pitch. Two nights before, or the night before, Mydroth's it was Antonacci's game winner, first pitch from Cade Smith. Pounce, as was Ian Happ's home run last night. I mentioned Grant Taylor, the outstanding Grant Taylor. Here are some highlights of Grant Taylor's outing from yesterday for the White Sox. He was dominant.
7: You got your choice. You can throw letter high fastball or another hook away. And he chose a slider. Neither of the above, but it's very effective.
8: Take a seat. Back-to-back strikeouts, just a 9-pitch eighth inning for Grant Taylor.
7: Yes, he did.
8: Did he go around? Yes. Sean Barber, the call at third. That's three straight punch-outs now. Slider, got him, as Grant Taylor lets out a roar. Four punch-outs over two innings.
3: So Grant Taylor, absolutely dominant. Here is manager Will Venable after the game about him.
9: Yeah, that's as good as we've seen Grant, which is saying something because you always feel like he's in a good spot. Maybe the last couple haven't been great, but you know he's as good as he can be today. I mean, that was really impressive. Everything was in the zone, obviously, with the 17 out of 18 strikes or whatever it was. So it was electric by Grant.
3: His first 16 pitches were strikes. 18 of his first 19 overall. Two perfect innings, and he struck out four. Just absolutely dominant. And keeps them right there in the tie so the White Sox can walk it off in the ninth. Also in that game, somebody got hit in the ding-ding. We'll talk about that in a minute. This is Irish Bill. Irishman, you're on the score. Good morning, sir.
10: Hi, man. How are you?
3: I'm good. Oftentimes you call me on the train back from Milwaukee. Well,
10: No, from St. Louis.
3: St. Louis, excuse me.
10: So the Cubs only have one series this year versus the Cardinals on a weekend. So I'm up in Milwaukee. I'll be getting ready to go on the train in about an hour to come back home to Chicago.
3: Amazing.
10: So Friday night, I'm sitting five rows behind the Cubs on deck circle, and you're watching Mazurowski, and the ball is just a blur coming into home plate. It's just amazing to watch him.
3: Wow.
10: Watching the Brewers hit with two strikes is amazing. They just don't give in. They don't overswing. Now, obviously, they're not facing 105 from the Cubs. Nico's hit last night was just one of those where you just was just a big sigh of relief, because it seems like the pitchers are pounding him inside because they know he uses the opposite field so much. They're pounding him inside, but he's hooking that ball foul. And so last night was so huge at DNF. I don't know why people or why Cub fans are complaining about Craig Counsell. You know, when he was managing the Brewers and he had Josh Hader and he had Devin Williams in his bullpen, it was lights out. Well, he doesn't have that with the Cubs. He's never had that with the Cubs. Now, he had a good bullpen last year, and they were able to get through it, but they had no starters. I mean, I just don't get it. I mean, everybody's complaining about his salary. Who cares what his salary is? They paid him what he was worth. And by the way, if he was available and the Cardinals signed him or the Pirates signed him, Cub fans would be complaining that they're looking for too cheap to go out and get the best manager in baseball.
3: Hmm.
10: And they did it, and he's got them into the playoffs, and they got a chance to get back to the playoffs again. That's all you can ask, based on what he's got left on his team.
3: Yeah, Irishman, thanks for the call. That's a long-time Cub fan, a long-time score guy. It's one of those guys who goes back to the 90s, and I mean like the mid-90s, as a score caller. I love that we've got some connectivity in that way. Yeah, I think Craig Counsell's done a pretty remarkable job. For them to find themselves 7 games over .500 where they are with everything that has happened, and to manage a whole bunch of dudes who are slumping and have slumped. He's stuck with Dansby Swanson, who finally broke out in an absurd way against the Mets, dealing with everything. And just to find a way to get some wins. There are certain strategic moments. It's baseball. He took out Colin Ray after, what, 5 1/3 on Friday night? And I'm like, I get it. You don't want him to face the top of the lineup the third time. But he's been great, a truly great effort. And you got TBA and TBD coming up the next two nights. And who's there in the bullpen? And I saw Ethan Roberts come in. I'm like, oh, man, really? Ethan Roberts, I don't feel great about. There's a lot of people out there that you don't feel great about seeing. Ethan is probably top of the list right now because he's being used in high leverage out of a sense of desperation. Or, I mean, they obviously know a lot more than me, but I see that stuff and I see him hang pitches and get blasted. And I remember how many times he's been sent down and back up and down and back up. And that showed you what they think of him on some levels. So maybe I need a talking to about Ethan Roberts and have it explained to me why I should trust him the way that Craig does. But anyway, that's the fun of baseball, is debating all that stuff. And in the meantime, they keep winning. They just keep on winning. Phone lines are open. We are rolling on Hit and Run at 312-644-6767. Did I call Grant Taylor Grant Hill at some point? That is a basketball player. That's a man who threw the pass to Christian Laettner when he hit the amazing shot. We all know Grant Hill, current broadcaster. It's not who I meant. Damn it! We had the caller, Paul, who took the opportunity as he was praising Craig Counsell and the Cubs to crap on the White Sox a little bit. What was funny about that is that Paul usually craps on the Cubs. He's one of those guys who craps on his own team. And now they're playing well, so he took the opportunity to crap on the Sox. I think he just needs to crap on something. Sort of like our brand new dog at our house. Needs to crap on something. She's the best. Ah, Ellie. Ellie's the best. Got a new puppy at the Spiegel House. It's been an absolute joy. Texter's getting in on Paul. Hey, Paulie, what are the team's payrolls? Huh? Huh? Here's another one. Vataboy, Paul. Thank you for telling the truth. Here's another one. Paul, who beat the Cubbies in May? Huh? Yeah, feisty White Sox fans, as well as Cub fans. Getting in there and piling on. Here's another one. Wow, that last caller putting down the White Sox. He's got to leave that up to the pros. Steve Stone, every chance he gets, will say something nasty about the Cubs. You think so? I think Stoney tries really hard to play close to the vest. Most of the time, you're just hearing it in tone. You're just hearing it in tone most of the time. Texter wondering how the Cubs farm system can't do better than Ethan Roberts or Jordan Wicks. Later on in the show, going to play a little snippet of Lance Brozdowski, who was on with me and Lawrence the other day and said some stuff that kind of freaked me out about the Cubs scouting, development, and drafting. So we'll get to that as well. Phone lines are hopping. Keep with us, and we will get to you. It is Spiegs on Hit and Run here on The Score.
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11: Them catching the Brewers with the state of their pitching staff is folly. 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
3: Gulps this one in the air to right field. Caglione looking up. It is gone! A monster third inning for the White Sox. Cue the fireworks, because this is a party.
4: 10 runs in one inning for the White Sox. They scored 22 runs on Friday night. It's outrageous. It's egregious. It's ridiculous. They were absolutely on fire. That a Jacob Gonzalez three-run homer. Then he had a walk-off the next day. Unbelievable. All that said, back to the minors for that young man when Munetaka Murakami comes up. I believe, but we'll see. Got good news on Murakami over the past couple of days as well. On his way back was, what, 80%, 85% in terms of the running and the batting practice. Now he felt at the plate. Mike Vassell was using the wand all night Friday, and it had good results. The wizard with the wand for the Miguel Vargas home run.
5: Here comes a homer. Oh.
4: It's working, Pope Leo, is what he shrieked a little bit later on in the game at some point.
6: I love that he yelled, "I did it!"
4: That's ridiculous, man. That dude is running around with a freaking magic wand, like a Harry Potter wand, I believe, and waving it around and thinking that he's making White Sox good things happen. I'm sure Paul in Indiana doesn't enjoy it. 312-644-6767. Talking Cubs and White Sox both all mixed in together for the first couple hours here on Hit and Run with your phone calls. This is Marty in Highland Park. What's up, Marty?
7: I love a Cub fan pounding his chest after sweeping the worst team in baseball. but can I push back on this?
4: Yes.
7: A lot of people have been making this point. Two responses. First of all, we've lost over 100 games 3 years in a row. I'll take being good in a bad league. But more importantly, since mid-April, the Sox have played 5 of the best teams in the National League. The Padres, the Cubs, the Phillies, the Dodgers, and the Braves, and have gone 9-5.
4: That's great.
7: Case closed.
4: That is a really good consolidation of numbers, Marty. And if you watched them, especially, if you watch them in all those series, frankly, the only times where it didn't look like they measured up were the first two in New York. And then they came back and won the third one in New York. And that was very impressive. And, you know, and then they did it again in Detroit. Oh, no, they got swept in Detroit. But yes, they are, they very much, have shown that they belong. That they belong, especially those games against the Braves and the Dodgers were just kind of undeniable. You watch them and it's undeniable. And then Cleveland came to town. So yeah, these are good teams and good organizations that the White Sox are measuring up to. That said, I honestly love a little White Sox Cubs trash talk. This is how this city is special. I don't know how much Mets Yankees trash talk there is. Probably plenty, but this city has two legit fandoms, and you are

0: seeing it now as the Sox are winning again, as their fans are coming out, as their presence is felt on the airwaves. It is freaking awesome. I'll be honest. I think it's awesome. This is Craig in Milwaukee on 104.3 The Score. What's up, Craig?
1: Hello?
0: Craig?
1: Is that me?
0: You're on the air.
1: Yeah, no, I'm Blake, but no, it's all good.
0: Oh, Blake. Your name is Blake.
1: No problem.
2: I'm sorry.
0: No, hold on. Blake, give us a second. Is that you?
2: Yeah.
0: His name is Blake. Does Blake even sound like Craig?
2: Yeah, well...
0: Explain yourself.
2: Okay.
1: No, the point is I'm not Craig, but I'm glad that I'm on. You know, I can be Craig if that means I get to be on the phone.
0: No, so. Blake, you're Blake and you're Dime Your Dance Floor. What do you got? Keep talking.
1: All right, so I was at the game yesterday in Milwaukee. Saw Ian Happ hit that massive home run. I just was thinking, you know, there's a lot of talk, and this just goes to the essence of baseball about, you know, they need a more consistent batter than Happ. And it's like, where are people finding or seeing 120 OPS plus guys like Happ that don't slump? Like, they're looking for this magic guy that doesn't exist. Like, baseball players go through ups and downs. I just don't know. I wanted to know your opinion where people think that there's, you know, these guys that are consistent throughout the whole year. That's the beauty of baseball. You got to ride the ups and the downs, and just, you know, there's constant talk about trying to be more consistent, and I just don't see where people watch baseball for decades and they think that's something that exists. So
0: it's interesting, Blake. With Ian Happ, I think what it is he's so very much the modern baseball player. In terms of all the strikeouts, it's all the strikeouts and how those are held against the home runs. And it's the contact that doesn't happen in big spots. As he has talked about, he goes for that ace swing. He goes for it. And it can sometimes feel a little maddening to see him go for the big swing when the team is scuffling with runners in scoring position. And he's one of those guys who, you know, tries to hit the bomb instead of shortening up. And I know he has his reasons for doing it, but there are times where you're like, man, why can't you do this? But it's also, we just watch him every day and we dissect it every day. And it's so relentlessly stable. Truth be told, it's an 800 OPS on the button for Ian Happ. So it's consistently solid, if not above average, solidly. I mean, it is above average. See, I'm even scuffling to say it, but it's like, it's just a little bit above average. I mean, you look at Ian Happ's recent years. Here are his OPSs since 2021. 757, 782, 791, 782, 762, and this year 800. In 2020, when he's an 866, or the year before that, when he's an 897, it's easier to withstand the strikeouts. When he's slightly above average at the plate here, with consistency, it doesn't feel great enough on the regular. And the other thing is just the strikeouts in the modern player. But you got to give it up for Ian Happ, who has had a remarkable career and is having a really solid season. Really solid season. And coming up with huge hit after huge hit. And is a great team player. Listen to Ian Happ after the game talk about his three-run homer and everything that came before it.
3: Greggy, that was a great at-bat, him getting on base there. Bushy walked after that, right? And then Nico, that backside ball on deck. It was a really fun visual to watch. It's just true backside bullet. Good base running for him to get to second base there. And yeah, got a good pitch to handle in my at-bat.
0: So he pounced on a first pitch fastball after Nico tired Chad Patrick out, after Bregman tired Chad Patrick out. That's how it's supposed to work. That's how a team game is supposed to work. And Ian went up there hungry and said, I'm going to do this. Texter says, Ian Happ is solidly average. It's okay to say it. No, he's solidly above average. You want to say it for real. He's not just average. Texter continues, he's not a superstar. Okay. He's a nice player. Okay. But he's not average. He is not. especially when you consider he plays Gold Glove caliber defense in left field and shows up and is available and is an excellent teammate and ball player as a person. No, he is solidly above average. Say it right. It's the score. We'll continue with your phone calls over the course of the next hour. It's Spiegs with you on Hit and Run.
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6: 2-2. The pitch. Horner lines one in the right field for a base hit. Around third, racing home, Bregman. The throw goes to third, and it's cut off. Nico advances to second base. And the Cubs take the lead 3-2 over the Brewers here in the sixth inning. Nico delivers with a two-out single the other way.
7: Base is loaded. Tristan Peters back. It goes in right. It hits off the top of the wall and gets out. It's been that kind of night for the Sox. A grand slam for Tristan Peters.
4: 22 runs for the White Sox on Friday night. And you heard the Nico Horner RBI single that preceded the Ian Happ three-run homer. I'm looking right now at the leaders among rookies in wins above replacement, the all-encompassing pervasive stat. The FanGraphs version is worthy of looking at to help understand value, purely value of a player. Among all rookies in baseball, number one is Kevin McGonigal of the Tigers. Big-time prospect, signed a big-money contract as soon as he came up. J.J. Weatherholt of the Cardinals has been a breakout star. Elite, top five draft pick, I want to say, a couple years ago. But very, very good defensively and offensively at second base. Parker Messick, the left-handed pitcher for Cleveland, their latest rookie who's dominating. He was great against the White Sox last week. And number four is Tristan Peters, the former Savannah Banana. Yeah, former Banana, now a White Sox player. Tristan Peters. He's ahead of Munetaka Murakami, who is still in the top five, even though he has missed as many games as he has. But just a tremendous start to the year for Tristan Peters. Before we get to the callers, I want to get to this play where Nick Lofton of the Royals was injured in very sad and troubling ways.
7: And Montgomery puts down a perfect bunt. Lynch fields, throws to third, and he drills Lofton, who is now down.
8: That was just a great bunt by Braden Montgomery, and he wasn't expecting a rocket of a throw.
9: Wow. I mean, he was just feet away from his third baseman and just threw a laser at him.
8: Yep.
9: And then just kind of casually walked by him when he was down on the ground.
8: We'll watch it again. This is a perfect bunt because you want to bunt at the third base. Lynch was the one who got to it. And then a rocket of a throw. He gets hit south of the border.
4: Just casually walked by him. Stoney would go on to say they're not going to need the cart to take him off, but they will need a new third baseman. Here's Chuck and Ozzie after the game on CHSN breaking down Lofton getting hit in the ding-ding.
10: You know, we're learning about Brady Montgomery. He's a good bunter. Lays down a bunt here, well, and it led to the play I was talking about.
11: There's one thing about minor league people. Got a ouch!
10: Yes.
11: What play is that?
10: I don't know. Nick Lofton, we're thinking of you, buddy. Every man is thinking of you. That hurts
11: okay.
10: to watch.
11: Of course, but what the pitcher was thinking?
10: He wasn't.
11: He threw harder to third base than what he was throwing to
10: that
11: the
10: was
11: plate.
10: That was a fastball right in the family jewels.
11: That was a great fastball. He threw 82-mile-per-hour fastball to the plate, 99 to your third baseman.
10: Did we get a pitch velocity on that?
11: That pitch velocity was pretty good. Nobody can hit that one.
10: No, although it did hit something.
12: Oh, my God. And, you know, baseball players, most of them don't wear cups. They don't. Jazz Chisholm fouled a ball off his business last week and said afterwards, the pain was about a million. The pain was a million. 1 to 10. He went with a million for the pain. Had to leave the game. Came back the next day, hit a home run, and said, no, I'm not going to change. In terms of wearing a cup, it's just an unlucky instance right there. I've never had a reason to wear one. Now I have a reason to wear one, but that doesn't mean I'm going to wear one. What's wrong with you? What is wrong with these people? Right? You'd wear a cup.
13: Oh, absolutely. Can I just ask one thing?
12: Please.
13: The next day when he hit a homer, was his voice a little higher while he was celebrating?
12: not that I noticed, but David, if you go listen to the sound of Jazz. Sound of Jazz. No, but it's a good question. I don't believe that was the case. 312-644-6767 is the number. Nothing like talking about getting hit in the testicles with your son on a 50,000-watt blowtorch talking sports. Mike is in Elgin. Elgin, is this you, Mike?
14: Yes, Siegel. How you guys doing?
12: We're wonderful. Thank you for your patience.
14: Yeah, that's a good point. I played high school baseball in college and semi-pro. I played left field. I wore a cup every day. I don't know how people don't wear a cup, especially a catcher, too. I saw it happen on a catcher, too.
12: Yeah, no, it's been happening a lot to catchers this year. It's an epidemic of sorts, and it's one I want no part of.
14: Okay, I want to talk about Sox draft coming up in probably 2 or 3 weeks. With Montgomery playing shortstop, he's probably our future shortstop for like, 10 years. If he stays healthy and stuff. And they're talking about Rock Berlaski and the other guy. If they draft those guys, the guys in UCLA, Rock and the other guy, I forgot his name.
12: Grady Emerson.
14: Where are they going to play him? Vargas is playing good at third base.
12: It's not. Go ahead, Mike.
14: And you can't trade, how come in baseball you can't trade the first overall pick, like basketball and football?
12: Because, well, there's a big difference that kind of speaks to both of them. The guys that you pick there, they don't play right away. You know, like this Rock Chalowski, just because he gets drafted doesn't mean he's going to play in the big leagues this year or even next year. Who knows? Now, maybe that is slowly changing a little bit, and MLB clearly wants it to change, that college is used more as a minor league system than even the MLB minor leagues. That was their latest proposal. I don't want to talk about any of that stuff. But to your point, you don't have to worry about where Rock Chalowski or Grady Emerson are going to play. Let me tell you how many shortstops are on the San Diego Padres. Okay. This will be a really good indicator because the shortstops in high school and in college are usually the best players and the best athletes. Jake Cronenworth was a shortstop for the Padres. He is now their first baseman. Sometimes second baseman. Fernando Tatis Jr. was a shortstop. Then he won gold gloves in right field, and now he's playing second base. Manny Machado was a shortstop coming up. He's been a third baseman and a damn good one for a long time. Xander Bogaerts was a shortstop. He's still a shortstop. Jackson Merrill was a shortstop and is now the center fielder and a damn good one for the Padres. Don't worry about where a shortstop that you might draft is going to play. Being a shortstop means they have incredible skills and could play just about anywhere. This is John in Minnesota on the Score. What's up, John?
15: Biggs, as always, I appreciate the Sunday sermon. I'm not sure about all the cup talk, but the reason I called, and I got to give you and Lawrence a lot of credit. It sounds like you're going to talk about it later, but that interview with Lance Wesdowski was, I think, eye-opening as a Cub fan. I know I've been trying to figure out, probably since Steele, why the Cubs can't develop pitching. And it was probably the best explanation that I've heard from any. You know, that, and I think he said something about the Cubs not spending money after the fifth round, and the fact that they were in the bottom five in baseball. And the thing that blew me away was when he brought out the stat that the top five were, I believe he said, the Rays, the Guardians, and the Brewers. And, you know, I think that tells you a lot about where the Cubs are. And I know that the pitching situation right now is dire. It's extreme what's went on the last week. But Marquia had a graphic about a week ago where it was the Cubs had, I think, 17, I think they have 18 now, but they had 16 pitchers on the IL for the year. But the second team was the Dodgers with 15, and the third team was the Brewers with 14. And those teams are doing all right, and that's because I think pitching is organizational, hitting is more individual. And the Cubs just haven't gotten the pitching piece right. I think I saw something last night on X that said, hey, right now on their active roster, they have one pitcher that they drafted, and that's Ethan Roberts on the entire roster. Wow. So I just think it's something that got to be better. And I'd like to hear somebody ask, you know, especially Carter Hawkins, who came from Cleveland, you know, what's the deal with, you know, the drafting philosophy? And it's hard to develop pitchers when you're not spending on them. So, anyway, that's my take, and appreciate the show as always.
12: Hey, John, that's very thoughtful stuff. You're giving away a segment at 11 o'clock, but we'll play that stuff at 11 o'clock because we want people to hear it. Yeah, I'll comment more in the first segment of the 11 o'clock hour when we play the Lance Brzdowski. But short answer, next time I get a chance to talk to Carter Hawkins or Jed Hoyer, you're damn right I'll be asking about it. This is Brian in Blue Island on The Score. What's up, Brian? How are you?
16: What's happening, Speaks? Top of the morning.
12: Yes, sir.
16: Hey, real quick here. I'll tell you what. There's one, we could talk pitching. We could talk all these things. We could talk hitting. We brought in a guy that we were banging on the table for last year. We got to get this guy. He's great. OPS, slug, the whole nine. Alex Bregman has been a massive miss in the middle of that lineup. It doesn't matter. And he keeps them there. He just continuously rolls them out, three, four, five. He's not hitting. You're not hitting. It creates a massive hole in that lineup. Ian Happ's not the problem. Okay, we're slumping with hit runners in scoring positions. That's been an all-year thing. And Bregman is at the top of that list. That's all I got right now. Real quick, side note, my favorite player the White Sox ever traded was Fernando Tatis Jr. I'll just hang up and let him speak.
12: Yeah, thank you. Fernando Tatis Jr., a problem, and Rick Hahn knows it and talks about it on occasion. Did talk about it with MLB Network. Was that last season when he did some work with them? And it was like, yeah, he knows. Alex Bregman has been a problem all year long. That is for sure. 29 times this year he's batted second, 34 times batting third, 15 times batting fourth, 2 times batting fifth, 1 time he batted seventh, 1 time. And he only had 2 at-bats there, so it might have been when he came into the game in the middle, as a matter of fact. So yeah, 2, 3, 4, 5, that's it, to your point. And incredibly frustrating, a massive disappointment in the first half of a 5-year, $175 million contract. Massive disappointment. And I hope to hell that he finds himself in the second half. I think there have been moments where it looks like it's possible and it's on the table. He is better than this. He has been better than this. You hope like hell he's not a guy falling off the table at this point in his career in year one of a big deal like that. Good defense at third base, been very solid. And there have been some moments of really good at-bats, and he's done some good things. But overall, production and certainly slug, not there. And it's incredibly frustrating, without a doubt. There's no way around that. and no reason to get around that. Brian in Blue Island takes some shade at Bregman and tries to take it off of Ian Happ. It's amazing. The anti-Ian Happ stuff that is out there is very vocal. And there's a few texters who frequently text and rail on the Cubs. And as always, I can't tell whether they're Cub fans who hate or are frustrated with their own team and like it feels good to be on them, or whether they're Sox fans. But the guy who texted me about Ian Happ and said he was an average player, he doubled down and said, you don't build around him. They're not building around him. They're not building around him. Are they paying him more than you would like? Okay, that's fine. Ian Happ is not the problem. It's not even remotely the problem. So you are continuing to bash him despite the reason that's being given is ill-informed. Another one. Nobody likes Happ because he's indicative of the Cubs' post-World Series run. He's good, not great. But yet on this team, they mostly bat him in the heart of the order, which says a lot about the rest of the guys, too. They're all just okay. And together, expensive, old, they're not all old, but and a little better than average. And not to mention, other than Nico and PCA, a very boring team. And Cub fans just showed their disdain for this team by not voting for any of them in the All-Star game. Boring team, boring manager, boring front office. That is the opinion of a listener who texts frequently, and that is his opinion. And I'm sure it is shared by some of you. I am not here to change all those opinions on whether they're boring or not. I will tell you that Craig Counsell's done a hell of a job this year. And that Ian Happ is having a very solid season and is not the problem. It speaks with you on Hit and Run, 312-644-6767. 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
27: This one right into left center field, and Thomas is not going to get there. It'll go all the way to the wall. Antonacci, he is racing around third. He will score a 10-run third inning. The most runs the White Sox have put up in any inning this season.
28: 1-2. Conforto hits one deep in the air to right. Going back, Frelick at the track, looks up. This one's way out of here. Into the second deck. Michael Conforto with a pinch hit home run. It is now 8-2 Cubs over the Brewers here in the ninth.
12: Michael Conforto, a very nice offseason pickup by Jed Hoyer and the Cubs. But there's a lot to question about Jed Hoyer and Carter Hawkins and the overall plan for the Cubs. It's, it's a good thing to be able to question because they're good, but they're not great. They're good, but they're not great right now. And that's last year, they were very good, but they were not great. And then they tried really hard to be great, and it's not really working. But they are good, which is a remarkable thing. A texter says, everyone's blaming Ian Happ and Craig Counsell. They need to be focusing higher. And I agree with that in terms of looking for blame. But there's also a moment right here to enjoy a win last night against the Brewers that gets you a chance to win a series up there when the pitching matchups looked like it was going to be another ugly sweep. Remember when the Brewers came to Wrigley and just beat the bejesus out of the Cubs? Thought that was going to happen again. Very much potentially this weekend, but a nice win last night, which sets you up for an opportunity today. That said, it's a bullpen game for the Cubs, and it is Brandon Woodruff for the Brewers. Callers have been patient, and we always appreciate it. Ron is on the south side on the Score. What's up, Ron? Good morning.
4: Hey, look at regarding numbers. Marty gave out the numbers how they play the National, but this is the number I'm looking at.
12: Yeah,
4: they're 10 games under 500 on the road. Here's the winning formula. So the White Sox are decent. They're a good team. But a real good team, you win at home and you play 500, close to 500 on the road. They have not proven to me. You 10 games under 500. But speak, can I just take...
12: Hold on. Ron, let us enjoy the fact.
4: Okay.
12: Hold on, Ron.
4: Don't hang up on me.
12: No, I won't hang up on you, but let us just enjoy the fact that Ron called in March and said, I don't believe it. I'm not going to see it. I don't believe this team's going to be anything. I don't see enough players. I'll need to see it to believe it. And now they're in first place of the midway point, and you're bitching about the road record. God love you.
4: That's the nature of the White Sox. Hey, speech, can I take 45 seconds?
12: Yeah.
4: Because the White Sox are celebrating the 83 White Sox team.
12: Yes,
4: and
12: sir.
4: So can I just take 45 seconds?
12: Please.
4: That was my favorite team. Actually, I still think that was the best team that the Sox had. The worst loss I've ever experienced. I've been a Sox fan 55 years. They split with Baltimore. They came home on Friday night, and Richard Dotson, because, see, they had split. So we just needed to win one game to get to game five to get to Richard Dotson. I mean, not to Dotson, Dewey Hoyt.
12: Yeah, Lamar Hoyt.
4: He was, and this is the last thing. You compare, this is what Bruce said yesterday. He said the second half of that White Sox season was one of the best baseball second half season that he had seen. So they went, the pitching staff's speed, they went 43-5 in the second half. And so I compared them with that White Sox staff. We know that's mainly how the White Sox won. But I just had to mention that because I love that team. It was a great team, and I still think it was probably the best Sox team. So, hey, Speed, you know, I just appreciate talking baseball with you because I know you just like talking baseball.
12: I do, Ron. I do. And appreciate you, too. That is a legendary team who started out 16-24 in 1983 and then won 99 games. After starting out 8-500 through 42 games, they won 99, and they beat the Royals by 20 games to win the division. In the 11 o'clock hour, I'm going to bring you my favorite of the 83 White Sox, who was on with CHSN yesterday. I'm going to bring that chunk of an interview. They had a whole bunch of players there and a whole bunch of them on the broadcast, and they celebrated them before the game began. And it was really cool. I sort of made fun of it a little when the news had come out a couple months ago. They're going to do it like, oh, you got to celebrate a 43rd anniversary when you can. But whatever. This was awesome. I'm so glad they did it. It was really, really cool. Thanks for the call, Ron. Appreciate you. Let's go to Ben in Queens on Hit and Run. What do you say, Ben?
10: Hey, what's up, Speaks? I just wanted to say that Ruben and I nerded out on Lego for the majority of our phone call. I'm so envious of that kid.
12: That kid went to Legoland in Denmark, and he brought me a present. I got a gold Lego brick keychain that is on my keys right now. It's pretty awesome.
10: Lego is awesome. So anyway, this week kind of vindicated my life choice. Simply put, Queens awesome, Milwaukee not so hot. Okay. As far as Ian Happ goes. Did you know, I incessantly railed on Ian Happ for years. And then I came and I gave my mea culpa. Look, Ian Happ, he just tied Hack Wilson. He's between Hack Wilson and Hank Sauer in home runs. He is an all-time Cub. Just to give you a little bit of context, Hack Wilson was the National League Babe Ruth. He led the league at home runs 26, 27, 28. He was second in 29.
12: Yep.
10: And then he hit 50, 56, and 30. So, Ian Happ, I just want to say this. Ian Happ, look, everything that people are saying, I said 3 or 4 years ago. He is what he is. And I'm going to tell you, if baseball does happen next year, Ian Happ is going to get a great contract from either Cincinnati or Pittsburgh because they see the value in him. Okay, the other thing I want to say is there's nobody happier west of the Alleghenies than Peterson, because that Mets team is awful. I was at the game. My son and I were at the game on Thursday. 6 errors and 2 other plays that should have been made. He's going to be the happiest man on earth to have that Cubs defense behind him. And he's not great, but this is the attrition in the pitching concerns me, Steve. It concerns me.
12: It should, Ben. The attrition should concern you. Great phone call, as always. Appreciate you. Yes, I remember you being on this about Ian Happ a few years ago. Every once in a while, you got to step up. And I think you're right about the contract's going to be somewhere else. And they're going to credit his veteran presence and stability in addition to everything else. It is remarkable where he is on the all-time home runs list, tied at 11th with Hack Wilson. He's ahead of Andre Dawson and Alfonso Soriano. You know, it's crazy. But even just right now this year, how important have his at-bats been? I mean, again and again and again. Texter says, Spiegs, I couldn't agree more. Ian Happ is not the problem. He strikes out a lot, but he also gets the pitch count up for the opposition while doing that. His at-bats have been crucial for years, and his fielding is without question. Here's a texter on Jed Hoyer. A texter says, Jed dealt this hand. He's the one who signed Hunter Harvey, who hadn't pitched in 2 years. Traded Casey for an injury-prone Edward Cabrera instead of Alcantara, signed Phil Maton instead of bringing back Brad Keller, and signed Bregman instead of Dylan Cease. Now that one, I don't know about Dylan Cease. Let me look at the Dylan Cease numbers on the year. As far as no pitching in the farm system, look at the trades Milwaukee has made, and when what they get back, they get stud pitchers every time. And he's right. You're absolutely right about that. The Milwaukee trades for pitchers. I mean, Kyle Harrison, who went last night, and Shane Drouin, who I think also pitched last night. No, he didn't. But anyway, Kyle Harrison came back for Caleb Durbin, you know? Brandon Sproat came back for Devin Williams. Like, they're just freaking, or no, that was Freddie Peralta. Brandon Sproat was in the Peralta trade. Durbin was in the Devin Williams trade. Then they turned that into Kyle Harrison and Shane Drouin and Darrell Hamilton. That is tremendous. What Milwaukee does in trades is absolutely tremendous. Want to talk about a couple of moments last night that need more nuance from the Cubs game. But right now, let's continue with your phone calls. This is Kevin in Lake in the Hills on the Score and Hit and Run. What's up, Kevin?
11: Hey, I was listening to a podcast with A.J. Pruszynski and some current catchers, and they talked about why they're always getting hit in the southern area there.
12: Yeah.
11: On the metrics, it shows that if they're closer to home plate, they get more strike calls in the, you know, the batters and the catchers are able to call out the umpire. But so now the balls are, you know, foul balls and curve balls are missing from getting hit. So you're going to see in spring training probably they're going to test out some new pads. One more quick thing. In the ninth inning yesterday, took the left fielder on the Royals and put him at second base. He went up to shake Montgomery's hand at second base and just duped him and gave him a big cup check. I don't know if you saw that, but that was kind of ridiculous.
12: Oh, I didn't see that. I wonder if they know each other, though. They must know each other in terms of messing around, I think. Kevin?
11: Yeah, maybe, but it was. I watched it on the replay. I'm like, wow, this is the goofiest thing I've ever seen.
12: Kevin, I'll check that. Thank you for your contributions to our balls conversation. And he said the curveballs and others. Yeah, that's good reasoning. They want to move up. Thank you for that insight. Appreciate it. They want to move up to get more strike calls so then they can conserve the challenges a little bit and try to do it that way. And that makes them more susceptible to the groin shots. I understand. That makes all the sense in the world to me. Scott is in Michigan on Hit and Run. What's up, Scott?
13: Hey, man, I really enjoy your program. Up here, I think alternatives on a Sunday morning is NPR or some fishing thing on radio. So you're really fishing you on the internet.
12: Thank you. If I ever start talking fishing, then you'll know that you've tuned into the wrong station. Okay?
13: Well, it's the truth. You know, gosh, dang it. So if the fishermen are out there fishing right now, they're not listening to the stupid. Anyway,
12: yeah.
13: Hey, I just want a real quick one here. You threw me when they said Hoyt Wilhelm, and I was thinking of Wilbur Wood. But a fastball knuckle pitcher? What the hell's that? Hmm. Anyway, there's two different pitches entirely. I got this stupid window decal a long time ago, and I put it on my base. I happen to play music up here. I used to love the rock stuff. I lived in Chicago and Winnetka and all that. And then I moved up here to Traverse City, Michigan North, and I'm doing just a copy band. We're doing Brian Adams and Linda Ronstadt. So I got this stupid sticker. My base is silver. I put the White Sox sticker on there, the decal. Guy comes up and goes, I bet you don't even know anybody in the band or the team White Sox, do you? And I go, yeah, Carlton Fisk. He turns to his girlfriend and goes, he does know. I'm like, when's the last time Carlton Fisk was on the White Sox?
12: How about current play? Oh, so that guy didn't know. That guy didn't know.
13: No, he just tried to. He was going to try to. He was doing a gotcha thing, like, yeah, but you don't know nobody. You know, and
12: who'd you play bass with here in Chicago?
13: Oh shoot, I was at New Trier High School playing with a couple of guys. Yeah, we were a pretty good band. We actually won the battle of bands. But anyway, that's back in high school, man.
12: Yeah.
13: So yeah, up here now, I'm just kicking about, and it's a little. It's like a what do you want to call it? A bowling league. You don't make any money. But
12: oh, no, but you're playing, Scott. That's the whole point. Good for you, man. Keep playing. That's awesome. It's one of the best things about music. It's like tennis. You can keep playing as you get older, you know, and keep playing those Sunday morning tennis leagues or bowling leagues or whatever. If you're playing bass, making music, hot damn, keep it rolling. Thank you for the call. A little random, but we appreciate it, and we're always ready for it. 312-644-6767. Texture says, Boston was stupid in that Caleb Durbin, Kyle Harrison trade. Oh, yes. You looking for the sucker at the table right now, it is Craig Breslow in Boston. There's always one, and you got to find him. And Milwaukee found him. Woo! My goodness. We'll keep rolling with your phone calls. Two moments of nuance I got to discuss from last night. Both things that I want to ask Nico Horner about when we get a chance to talk to him on Tuesday. Top of the hour, we'll play that stuff that we've been mentioning about the Cubs and velocity. Callers, hang in there. We're getting you next on The Score.
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10: Runner goes, swinging a miss, throw to second base, high throw. And they got him out at third, a trick play by Dansby Swanson. He pulled the trick play. He caught the throw from the catcher, Kelly, and acted like the ball was in center field. And the runner fell for it.
11: Churio, he did fall for it.
10: Churio started running to third, and Dansby said, I gotcha.
11: Yep.
10: And he lobbed the ball over to Bregman for the tag. I don't know if I've ever seen that in a big league game, Ron. Have you?
11: I have not seen that in a big league game, and I'm going to guess, just take a guess, we probably won't ever see it again.
10: Jackson Churio falling for a very old trick, one that never works. Until it does.
12: That is an awesome call by Pat and Ron of a really cool moment in Cubs Brewers last night. I think you got it there and maybe you watched it too, but high throw on a stolen base and Dansby jumps up, makes the catch. He pretends that the ball is in center field and Churio's like, all right, I'll go to third. Here I go. Boop, got you at third to end the inning. After the game, though, Craig Counsell was asked about that. He gave credit to somebody else.
13: Churio out of that.
14: I think that was Nico. I give Nico credit. I think. I'm not sure. Dansby just jumped for the ball. I mean, he had to jump for it.
13: He jumped and then he kind of, I don't know.
14: Yeah. I have to watch the replay maybe, but yeah. I'm not sure.
12: So he gives it to Nico. I'm not sure who should get it, but probably both of them, and they've got a wonderful relationship and a wonderful chemistry. We'll ask Nico about it on Tuesday on Spiegel and Holmes. I will say this. I thought immediately of a couple other plays, famous deeks by middle infielders. The category is famous deeks by middle infielders. and I got two.

0: Good morning. How are you today?
1: I'm very good. Thank you.
0: Love your show, Matt, and love your afternoon show also. Sorry I missed Lance Brodnowski, so I'm glad you're going to agree to do that.
1: Yeah, you'll hear that at the top of the 11 o'clock hour. Absolutely. And we have a Cubs transaction to dissect and explain as well at the top of the 11 o'clock hour. Go ahead.
0: Okay. So a couple of things. One, the guy called in about the catchers. I saw something on Marquee recently that said the reason for the increase in that is because of the one-legged catch, and they have their one leg stuck out so far that they can't. So I think it's that more than them moving closer to the plate. Secondly, the other guy, one guy called in about the number of pitchers on the IL for the Cubs, the Dodgers, and the Brewers. I think it's important to take into context who and how long people are out, because like Woodruff was on the IL, but he was out for the minimum. The Cubs guys have all been out multiple weeks. We've had very few that have gone out for just the minimum.
1: Yep.
0: And then
1: the who, like five of the top seven starting pitchers for the Cubs. Five of the top seven have been hurt, and four high leverage relievers. Continue.
0: Exactly. And then the last thing I wanted to comment on, I want to hear your thoughts on this, is Bregman. And I wonder how much of his slug over the course of his career has been a result of playing in Houston, both indoors and then the Crawford boxes. And then he leaves Houston and he goes to Boston with the Green Monster.
1: You're right. You're right to point those things out, and that's a smart call. I was talking directly to Scott Boras on Alex Bregman introductory press conference day. I went over and I got some minutes with Boras. I should find this stuff and bring it back for the afternoon show maybe this week. I wonder if he sold them a bill of goods. Because he was trying to sell me a bill of goods about how Bregman's slug was really going to work out here at Wrigley. So, and it hasn't. So it's interesting. 312-644-6767 is the number. Dave is in Plainfield. What's up, Dave? How are you? Good morning.
2: Hi, Matt. I've got four questions for you, if I could.
1: Oof.
2: Number one, Austin Hayes, what are they going to do with him when he comes back? Because I don't know, you have nobody to send down to the minors. You got Pereira coming back with him, whenever he gets back from his concussion.
1: Right.
2: You can't send any of those three outfielders.
1: No.
2: You just send Beavers and a notchier Montgomery down. You can't do that. You got Grimchick. So I don't know what you're going to do with him.
1: Okay.
2: Maybe they trade him for a pitcher. Number two, did you see the the Boston trade they made for Jordan Hicks? I still haven't heard who the extra players are in that trade. Have you ever completed that deal? I've never heard of
1: it. I'll check on that.
2: There's two players supposed to come to the Sox. One is supposed to go to Boston. I wish it would be Chapman coming there, but unfortunately.
1: Keep going.
2: Did you see him yesterday? That guy is 38 years old. I watched him in that Yankee game. He threw a fastball to Ben Rice yesterday. Ben Rice stood there, couldn't believe it. That thing had to be 100 miles an hour at 38 years old. That guy is amazing.
1: Yes.
2: At his age, I'm watching that.
1: And then
2: you
1: got a fourth one. Keep rolling, Dave. You're on fire. Yeah. What's your fourth one?
2: Yeah. The other one is, you talk about Breslow. He has probably traded more good players in the last 2 years than any general manager I've ever seen.
1: It's unbelievable. And Craig Breslow might be the sucker at the table. Maybe they've caught on. Maybe it's too late. Another texter said, if I were looking to make a deal, I would talk to Buster Posey out in San Francisco. Yeah, I'll be very interested to see what Buster does. I'll be very interested to see what he does at the deadline, because he traded for Devers. He gave up Kyle Harrison in the Devers trade. And then Breslow flipped Harrison right back to Milwaukee. And so, yeah, Buster's got some weird things. And now John Mozeliak, who got hired for the Angels. Thank God for the Angels. His texture says that's like hiring Rick Hahn. Now, that's uncalled for. Shots at Rick Hahn, for God's sakes. All right, any of the texters get the deeks that I was thinking of? No. But that's okay. Here's what I got. It made me think of Greg Gagne in

0: Game 7 of the 1991 World Series. You guys don't remember this? When Lonnie Smith was on first base, Terry Pendleton hit a double into the gap, and Lonnie Smith could have had a chance to score in a tie World Series Game 7, but he hesitated while rounding second base because Chuck Knobloch and Greg Gagne teamed up in the middle of the infield to make it look like it was a ground ball double play. And so Lonnie Smith slowed up and slid. He slid. And then he couldn't get home. He only got to third base and didn't score. That's one. And the other is Chase Utley in the 2008 World Series when he made a great play into the middle while playing second base for the Phillies. And I just looked it up because I needed to remind myself. And then faked a throw to first, which allowed the runner Jason Bartlett from Tampa Bay to try to score. And Utley threw home and they got him at the plate. I love stuff like that. Can't wait to ask Nico Horner about it on Tuesday. He and Dansby Swanson. I unfortunately will also have to ask Nico about Seiya Suzuki not sliding at home last night and slowing down, in fact, after Quentin Berry sent him. And, you know, Jim DeShays came back and said, not a bad send by Quentin Berry, because what you saw was Seiya Suzuki slow down and not slide. I believe that's the responsibility of the on-deck hitter. The guy who's about to hit. He's supposed to come over and help out there at home plate because Seiya needed to keep going, keep charging. And maybe his knee was an issue on there. I don't know. But he should have been going fast and sliding. So we'll ask Nico about that as well. It speaks with you here on Hit and Run. Jake Eisenberg from the Royals broadcast team will join us next hour. You'll also hear from my favorite member of those 1983 White Sox, who was great on the broadcast yesterday. And when we come back, we've talked about it a couple times, Lance Brozdowski on the Cubs draft strategy. 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Woo, man, is it good. 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
3: 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The round of 32 is set to kick off in Southern California with 2 teams who have never made it past the group stage. It'll be an historic appearance for South Africa and tournament co-host Canada, who both finished runners-up in their groups. But now it's lose and go home, while the winner will face either the Netherlands or Morocco in the round of 16 on July 4th in Houston. I'm Fernando Carlos.
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19: Yeah, it was a lot of fun. The guys have welcomed me in with open arms, and it's just fun to get out there, start, and play with a good defense behind me. I felt like Carson and I had a good plan going in, and he was really solid back there. So a lot of fun today.
20: Happy for David. Not an easy thing to do, but you know, I think it shows professionalism and some grit to come and do what he did today. So yeah, I mean, he pumped through a lot of strikes. They were aggressive, but he threw a ton of strikes, and I think most importantly, like, didn't back down after you know, bad first result. So he gave us exactly everything we could have hoped for tonight, and a big part of a win.
0: David Peterson, former first-round draft pick, 30-year-old, went to Oregon, born in Denver, Colorado in 1995. But yeah, first-round pick in 2017 by the Mets at 20th overall and has been in that organization forever until Thursday. Traded to the Cubs, sightseen at the ballpark in the clubhouse, as I'm reading from Patrick Mooney, was Peterson sitting by himself on Friday afternoon at a circular table inside the visiting clubhouse, watching highlight and video of the Brewers on an electronic tablet with a yellow legal pad sitting next to him. Just kind of getting ready. And then Peterson last night, 5 2/3, as Craig Counsell said, all we could hope for. A change of scenery guy with some comeback potential because of all the ground balls he gives up. First pitch, boom, home run by Jackson Churio. Uh-oh. But then he goes and gets 17 outs after that and gives up just one run, and the Cubs get a big win in Milwaukee last night. We've been talking White Sox as well. We'll continue to do so. We're here until 12:30 today before Cubs pregame comes your way. It is Matt Spiegel with you here on Hit and Run. You probably know that anyway. But this afternoon, the Cubs conclude their series against the Brewers from Milwaukee. Pregame coverage begins at 12:35. First pitch at 1:10 in crystal clear FM quality on 104.3. The Score and the Northwestern Medicine Cubs Radio Network. And oh, by the way, join the Score in Salvation Army this Wednesday at Gallagher Way outside of Wrigley Field. Stop by and say hello, as Raheemy, Harris, and Grody will be doing their show live from 10 to 12:45, followed by Zach Zaidman's pregame show until first pitch. They'll be there for Donation Day with Salvation Army adult rehabilitation centers and thrift stores. Bring gently used clothing to donate right outside the ballpark. Donors receive a special Cubs pin, one per person while supplies last. That's Wednesday starting at 10 a.m. from Gallagher Way before the Cubs game. Cubs transaction today. Jordan Wicks has been recalled from the minor leagues. They designated Vince Velasquez for assignment. Man, is the Vince Velasquez Cubs era over? Made two relief appearances, including last night. Go out there and fire it in there, would you, Vince? Seemed like he's throwing a lot of those fastballs. Guy's what, 36? Throws 94 miles an hour still. Trying to stick around the big leagues. Gets an inning in relief and a win last night. And now designated for assignment because the Cubs need a lefty. Hobie Milner has appendicitis. He gone for a while, probably a month, maybe 6 weeks. One of 12 pitchers on the injured list. And so here comes Jordan Wicks. Not to be a starter, but I'm sure to be a lefty reliever. Unless, I mean, I guess maybe get a spot start somewhere along the way. I wonder if Drew Pomerantz is going to get a look soon. They signed him to a minor league deal after he got DFA'd by the Angels. I wonder if Aaron Bummer is going to get a look soon. He's been out of the Arizona Complex League for the Cubs. Anybody and everybody. Bryce Wilson is on the roster and active for today. It is a bullpen game today. Ryan Rollison is starting with the bullpen game. I believe Bryce Wilson is active, right? I think he is. Let me look at the depth chart real quick. Did I miss a transaction that made Bryce Wilson active? Looking, Yeah, he's active. Tyler Ferguson had a big inning of work last night. There's Jordan Wicks back up. What a crazy, weird year for the arms. Look, I've teased this a couple times. Callers, please hang on. And if you want to hop in today, 312-644-6767, please do. But I've teased this a couple of times. Lance Brozdowski of the Marquee Network is an outstanding analyst for them. And Lawrence Holmes and I had a chance to talk to him on Friday. We were sort of expecting just kind of do a Cubs-Brewers check-in. It ended up being larger than that. Here's a chunk of our conversation from Friday with Lance talking about velocity in the Cubs organization.
1: Yeah, my angle on the low velocity stuff might be a little different. I think they think velocity is expensive would be my take. That's how I would approach it. And it's not that it's just expensive. It's just that the value that you would get for a pitcher that they believe could produce comparable results at lower velocity is greater. Like, you don't have to pay that guy $25 to $35 million a year. You could pay him 18 to 22, and perhaps he could put up the same line as the dude throwing 97 to 98. That's how I think that is probably how they're approaching it from like a modeling standpoint and such, is just, hey, at this point in time, we actually think it's better value to go after the guys who don't throw that hard, from like a cost, a dollar per win standpoint. But I do agree. Like, it's really hard to talk to anybody in baseball and not hear the fact that you just need to throw hard to be good. So I think you just run into more variance, and perhaps their bet is like, okay, it's okay if we're not striking out as many guys because we have invested so heavily on the defensive side of the ball. And therefore, we can take these guys who put the ball on the ground a lot. We could go after the David Petersons of the world who have an above average ground ball rate, don't strike out anybody, don't throw hard. And we could get them to outperform their underlying stats because our defense is so good. So I just think it's a byproduct of how they've built the team, where they don't really need to hunt velocity. Whereas I think that that's a good way to get into the postseason. I'm not entirely sure it's a great way to get deep into the postseason, especially when you look at the other teams that are going to be favored going into the postseason. Teams like the Phillies and the Dodgers and the Yankees, they all throw really, really hard. And I think the Cubs are at a disadvantage to that extent, but they just seem like they're playing a different game than a lot of other teams in the league.
4: So that's a really interesting answer. So to follow up on that then, are they as good at some other teams as developing velocity, at building velocity in the minor leagues? So maybe you could have a steady supply of kids that are cheap that throw hard. Are they as good as other teams at that?
1: I think they're top half of the league, maybe even top 10. Velocity development is an interesting thing. The one thing I will say about the Cubs that it's difficult to diagnose their competency in the minors from a development standpoint. They have spent very few dollars on pitching in the draft. So I look at this in a couple ways. The main way to look at it is just like raw dollars spent in the draft. I'd say the last three drafts is the one I looked at. You could do it that way, just all the dollars you spent. But then you run into teams like the Pirates, who spent a ton of money on guys like Seth Hernandez and Paul Skeens. So that number skewed up. The other way to look at it is to look at what you'd call post round five arm spend, is the way I would interpret it. It's like, okay, when you get deeper into the draft, where are you allocating your draft capital? This is where you run into teams like the Rays and the Guardians. The Brewers are a great example. They spend a lot of money, a lot of their a percent of the money they spend post round five in the draft on arms. The Cubs are one of the bottom five teams in total draft spend on pitching and post round five spend on draft pitching. As a result of that, you're just not running into the same level of arms where we can accurately diagnose how they are doing at velocity development. They haven't had a lot of these guys pop. And I think they do a good job from the individuals I've talked with and the processes that are in place in the minor leagues. And the fact that year over year, since Breslow particularly, and I know that's the kind of a tainted name in the industry now, but he did a great job pushing velocity, developing the systems, integrating the high performance department in a way that makes the Cubs in the minor leagues better. But it's hard for me to really plant a flag and be like they're top 5 to 7, you know, or whatever pocket of you want to say is the elite development teams from the minor leagues. Partially because they just haven't spent money on pitching. I wonder if that changes this draft. I'm a little skeptical until I see it. So it's a tough question to answer with everything in place for this team. But you're going into Milwaukee, who does an incredible job, the major league level and the minor league level, developing pitching, developing velocity, spending a lot of money post round five, because they know they're not going to pay dudes in the free market. They're not going to pay for a $30 million pitcher. So they have to develop. the Mizorowskis of the world, the Bishop Letson, who's a Mizorowski clone they have in the minor leagues, who will be up in a couple of years. They have all these guys that they have to hit on, because the only way for them to be successful from a staff standpoint is to make adjustments on a guy like Kyle Harrison, who is kind of post-hype, or to find the Mizorowski and hit the 90th percentile outcome on a guy like that, where now he's the best pitcher in baseball.
0: That's fascinating stuff the other day from Lance Brozdowski, and it speaks to a lack of velocity in the organization and why Lance, who has examined it more than anybody and is probably smarter than anybody in this town in terms of discussing it, has deduced. It makes me want to go further and figure out a couple of things. But before I talk about what I'd want to know going further, let's clarify. Velocity is expensive, okay? But that doesn't mean that the Cubs are being specifically cheap in this regard. And Lance points that out. It is a strategic choice with your draft dollars, which are capped. Like, you have, everybody has a bonus pool, right, around baseball. And this is how MLB countered what Theo and Jed did in Boston, where they used their money. They used big money in Boston to go get players and pay them over their draft slot in the draft and load up that way. Can't do that anymore. So now the Cubs, as they draft, are using their models to figure out how to use their draft pools. And they have made the choice in the draft not to pay a lot for pitchers post round five with their draft pool. They use their pool on other things. Position players and otherwise. And I need to go further on finding out exactly that. And then which teams actually do use their draft pools on pitchers most in post round five. Lance suggests it's Milwaukee. And I bet you like crazy it's Tampa Bay and it's Cleveland. Because those teams have what I have been talking about a lot over the past year and a half. I found myself thinking about it and saying it. The forced efficiency of their payroll constraints has actually become a benefit to them. And I posed that to Carter Hawkins. Is the forced efficiency a benefit? And he said, nah, no, I'd rather have the money that we have. Okay, well, you might have to use some of the strategies that the teams with forced efficiency have used. Your models may not be working out best to give you the kind of organizational depth and high velocity upside that some of these other organizations have. And then there are some choices in the bullpen market, the bullpen free agent market, which are just troubling. A texter pointed out early, and he couldn't be more correct. Brad Keller was your find. You found Brad Keller. Great job going out and getting a starter and converting him to a reliever last year. And look what he became. And then he jumps to the Phillies for 2 years at $11 million per. Two at 22. And you signed Phil Maton at two for 14 and a half. Pay the extra seven and get Brad Keller for 2 years. Are you? And then I want to know why that decision was made. Are you worried about the arm blowing up? Was there something you didn't like about Keller? I don't know. I'd love to ask that question. Love to know why that didn't happen. Did you try to sign Brad Keller to an extension once he was blooming under your watch in your org? Probably would have been a pretty good deal. And something you probably should have done. Or did you think that you could just find somebody again? Did you think you could just find somebody and do it again? You haven't this particular year. I mean, you had guys that are out there. Caleb Ferguson is pitching for you now. Who's the other dude who was up earlier in the year? Former starter. I'm not going to remember his name. He was just up for a couple of minutes. He blew up in the ninth inning of one game, and they tried to use him as a closer and got sent back down. I could look it up. It doesn't matter. But finding these like starters, these scrap heap starters, and trying to convert them into reliever like you did with Brad Keller is something everybody wants to do. And you were good at it last year, but should have kept him. So it's organizational choices by Jed and Carter that really need dissection, and Lance got us going in a really good and helpful way. 312-644-6767. I know that's some erudite stuff or some elevated stuff from Lance, but I think it's really, really valuable and really interesting. Texters coming in. Callers, I promise you're up next in a matter of moments on the score. We'll get to Team of the Moment and my favorite member of the 83 White Sox as well on the score.
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11: I think we are probably the least surprised about this. I mean, I think everybody else could be surprised. I mean, we've had the talent. We have the people in the locker room, and I think we have the people in the coaching staff and the sports staff. Like, we had everything we needed inside the building, and now I think we're just putting it all together. We're playing good baseball and just kind of, like I said, continue to do our work, and we're only halfway. Still a lot of baseball to go, so continue to do what we need to do.
0: That's Davis Martin, White Sox ace. Unless they go out and get somebody else, huh? Add to it on the top. But Davis Martin has been absolutely terrific, and he was terrific yesterday. 5 1/3 innings, 4 hits, 1 walk, 3 strikeouts. Sean Newcomb came in after that, made a big defensive play. And I'm a fan of Sean Newcomb's flexibility and willingness. And then after that, Grant Taylor was as dominant as any reliever you will ever see. Literally, through the first 16 pitches for strikes, 18 of 19, struck out 4 in 2 innings of work. Davis Martin talked about his teammate Grant Taylor as well.
12: What did you see from Grant Taylor?
11: He's back. Like, he has a really good heater, and when guys have to respect his really good heater, then he can throw his really good curveball. I mean, it's just, he can be one of the most dominant relievers in the league. I mean, he has the stuff for it. He has the mindset for it. He does everything right off the field. He's an incredible human being as well. So, I mean, I think he's finally settling into what he needs to do as a back-end guy, whatever mentality that is for him. You know, he's still 24. He's still learning what he wants to do and how he wants to do it well. But, like, the stuff's there, the work ethic's there, the personality's there. You know, he's nasty.
0: That is Davis Martin and his teammate Grant Taylor. A texter says, isn't it fun when both teams are really good? Yeah, it really is. You hear me toggling back and forth because I want to make sure I serve both fan bases, and I want to make sure that that people understand how joyful it is to have both teams so good. Oh my God, hilarious. Here's a text. Guess it's a WCUB hit and run today. Sox are in first place. You sure wouldn't know about the topics, blah, blah, blah. Listen better, punk. Listen. Yeah, I called you a punk. I'm talking to you right now. Texter, I'm going to text him right now. Listen better with an exclamation point. Just brought up the Sox now. God, makes me crazy. Listen for more than one segment. Tom is in Westchester on the Score. Hi, Tom. How are you?
13: Hey, Spieg. Thanks for getting to me this morning. Good show.
0: Of course. Appreciate it.
13: Yeah, I wanted to bring up the fact that it's interesting. We're, you know, having a lot of discussions about the White Sox, you know, need or what they're going to need, you know, to try and get over the hump and maximize this 2026 season. But I think an interesting thing to remember is how different I think things are going to look like even 3 weeks from now, as far as guys that are going to be coming back from injury, I think, and hope. You know, for example, you know, I think Shane Smith has a chance to be back here, you know, 3 weeks or a month from now.
0: I will say, I don't know that health alone means that Shane Smith is back to being last year's Shane Smith. He had troubles before he got sent down, but that's an interesting arm to be able to add, either bullpen or rotation. Keep going.
13: Yeah, and then I think it seems like Hagen Smith is already starting to kind of throw again, if I'm not mistaken. And also, just kind of another point is I would like to hear, and I'm sorry I missed the very beginning of the show, so I'm not sure if you're doing updates on, you know, like some of the health and, you know, like where these guys are right now in their recovery.
0: Yeah.
13: But, I mean, there's going to be some other guys, you know, coming back possibly by the end of the month. But in terms of, you know, who the Sox need to get, I think everything needs to be kind of taken into consideration in terms of who they're going to have at that time when they're considering, you know, what trades that they would make.
0: I appreciate that. I mean, Noah Schultz just made his third rehab start, and he's expected to be back with the team very soon. Okay? Because he started Friday night with Charlotte, and maybe he'll be back, you know, right away. And then you've got some time to see what he looks like as you're deciding. Okay? Hagen Smith's injury is poorly timed. Maybe he was going to get a call-up. And some of the other guys, like whether it's Tanner McDougal or otherwise, are obviously worth considering. But here's the thing. Your possibilities have changed, man. You got to go out and get at least one veteran starting pitcher. Probably just one because you've got enough kids. But you got to go out and get one. I mean, Michael Wacha was devastating for Kansas City yesterday. Is Wacha available by the Royals? Would they consider it? I mean, that's a dude who's going to be pitching for somebody down the stretch and into the playoffs who you ought to consider. And as much as I have respect for the young arms, I would aim higher. And I would pounce on your moment in first place at the midway point of the year. Couple things on the conversation I started about the Cubs last segment. Brad Keller not having a particularly great year with the Phils, it should be pointed out. But still has the velocity, and, you know, I think it's worth the risk on a guy with the velocity rather than the belief that you can find another one when the difference is $7 million over 2 years. That's just me in terms of some of those decisions. And you wonder if they're trying to be a little too efficient, a little too cute overall on the velocity. And the overall point that I had pointed out to Lance in the question is that the Cubs have not been higher than 26th in fastball velocity since 2018. This is Dave in Wisconsin on the Score this morning on Hit and Run. What's up, Dave?
1: How are you doing, Matt?
0: I'm wonderful, thank you. By the way, you're going to hear from my favorite member of the 83 White Sox before the top of the hour as well. But keep going. What you got, Dave?
1: Well, I'm glad that the Cubs won last night, and I'm glad we finally beat Milwaukee. And I was supposed to go to the game today, but I do scoreboard here in my town, and I just couldn't make it. But I was sure would have liked to have gone to the game today, but I'm still pulling for the Cubs, and I'm hoping they start a win streak, and I'm hoping this is the time they can go far.
0: Thank you, Dave. Appreciate it. Big win last night. John is in Wheeling on the Score. Hey, John.
2: Yeah, I mean, you brought up what I was calling about Brad Keller. I mean, look, I liked Brad Keller last year, but for him to have a 4.51 ERA as a reliever, that means he gave up the runs he inherited and gave up more of his own. So, I mean,
0: Well, hold on. Let me just say that. ERA for a guy who is 4.15, but again, it's 31 games, it's 30 innings. ERA can't be what you look at. I'm looking at WHIP, no, which is 1.352, and that is much higher than last year's 0.9. To your point, he's given up a lot more homers. So, and I'm sure that they think bullpens are volatile and there's no trust for Keller year to year, and so far that does look potentially correct. So.
2: Well, here's the thing too. First of all, it's 4.51, which is even worse. But anyway, I think I think unfortunately the Cubs, and I think Lance was spot on. I think the Cubs are to developing pitchers as the Bears have been to developing QBs. It's not our strength, and it's a shame. And we don't spend the money, and we don't know how to develop them well enough.
0: Yeah.
2: You know?
0: First of all, it is 4.15, not 0.51, just to clarify. And, you know, comparing different sports and a long history of development with different bosses at very different positions seems like folly. But boy, I do appreciate the call. Gator Dale is on the score right now. What's up, Dale?
3: Hey, Matt, real quick, you got to look at the way the Cubs do their drafting. I mean, you know, they just, ever since Felix PA, I'm going to go back way back in the way machine.
0: Okay.
3: I mean, they just don't draft well, and they don't develop players. If you look at last year's draft, the Cubs took Ethan Conrad, right? Hasn't played a single game. Two picks after the Cubs made Ike Irish was taken by the Orioles, and then remember this name, Andrew Fisher will be the next Albert Pujols in the Cubs, against Cubs. The guy's a gamer. He's in 292 at bats. He's, I mean, 2 years. He's got 292 average, 26 home runs, and he's raking, and he just keeps coming up the level. And he's the type of player similar to like PCA attitude, wears the game on his sleeve and goes hard every game. Their draft, the people that do their draft is just terrible. And I'm talking over 20, 30 years. I can go back to Ben Beanball Christensen when they made that bad move and stuff.
0: Ben Christensen gets a mention. Yeah, oh man, that's a story. David Dykstra, you know what Ben Christensen did? Do you know what he's referencing there?
4: I have no idea.
0: Yeah, no, it's understandable. Ben Christensen, I want to make sure I get it right, was a pitcher, I believe, for Wichita State. And Ben Christensen, he threw at a guy named Anthony Molina, who was in the on-deck circle. He was pissed at him. Anthony Molina was due to lead off for the University of Evansville. As Christensen warmed up on the mound, Molina was taking practice swings 24 feet away from home plate. Wichita State's coach famously had taught his pitchers to brush back on deck hitters that were standing too close. On deck hitters! And Ben Christensen threw a pitch that hit Molina's head in the on deck circle. Taken to the hospital, treated for injuries. His vision fell from 2010 to 2400. Ben Christensen suspended for the rest of the year and then drafted by the Cubs.
4: That takes a special individual to do something like that.
0: And the coach told him to do it, or told them to do it. And Ben Christensen in 2014, wow. Anthony Molina ended up, in some trouble legally. I don't want to comment on that, what I'm reading here, because I want to make sure that's correct. Woof. But anyway, this a legendarily scary incident. That is for sure. All right, we're going to get to team of the moment at the top of the hour, but I've teased this a couple times. My favorite of the 1983 White Sox was Greg Luzinski. The Bull, Greg Luzinski. And I admit, as a kid growing up in New Jersey, I loved the Danny Ozark Phillies in the 1970s with Gary Matthews and Gary Maddox and Bake McBride and Mike Schmidt and Tug McGraw and Bob Boone and Greg Luzinski. So I loved him there. And then on that 83 team, loved Luzinski as well, and he was entertaining yesterday. Wanted to give this a spin. Chuck Garfine, Ozzie Guillen with Greg Luzinski during the Sox game yesterday.
14: We are with the Bull, Greg Luzinski. What a season he had in 83 with the White Sox. So your memories of that special team, that special season?
15: Well, you know, started slow, to be honest with you, and then we picked it up, and nobody could beat us, basically. You want some games, and it was a great team. You know, Fisk behind the plate, and I told Tony, I said, that's the best pitching staff starting that I ever played with. I mean, those guys were outstanding, you know, and we had a nice offensive lineup, you know, Bainsey, myself, Kittle, you know, Fisk, so Bjork had a lot of good hitters. So, you know, you put a few runs on the board for that team, and you win.
14: I feel like the secret sauce to that team might have been Jerry Koosman. What kind of impact did he have?
15: Well, Koosman and myself were close. Tony called us in. And he said, you know, you two guys are the leader in the clubhouse, so you take care of business for us. So basically, we did that. You know, if Tony had any kind of problems, he'd call us in and say, hey, you know, you talk to the guys about this and that. And it was very close. I mean, on the road, Kuz and myself used to get a suite. We used to have everybody come up. We had refreshments there for them. And if there was any, say, bitches or complaints, so, you know, they let them out. And we discussed it and we talked it out. So, we were a very close-knit team.
9: You love the old school part of the 83 squad.
16: One thing, when I started playing with the White Sox in 85, it wasn't, maybe Kuz and him is the only one who wasn't here. Yeah. They're still doing it. You know, we go on the road and Tony go, hey, 10 minutes, win this suite, and everybody got to go over there and, talk about baseball. I don't know why Tony always wanted the team to talk about baseball.
15: No question about it. I talked to him in Philly at the barbecue. He came out there for 3 days and sat with me. Not only did he sit with me, he signed autographs for the fans. And, we get along really well. He's the best manager I played for. He was very young when I came over here, but what a great guy, great manager.
16: Yes,
15: Ozzie,
16: yes.
15: You were there in 85. I missed you by a year.
16: Yeah, but he was a great guy. To Gene Leland, Ricky Boyd, so many great coaching staff.
15: Our coaching staff was good. Eddie Brinkman was there.
16: Ricky Boyd.
15: People forget about Charlie Lyle.
16: Charlie
15: was there. You know, like you said, Jimmy Leland. In fact, Jimmy Leland and I were friends of Kuz. So we were like the oldest guys on the team. So every now and then Leland would say, come on, we'll go out and, after a game and we'll talk baseball, sit down and have a beer. And we did. And we got two Hall of Famers, and Tony La Russa there and Jim Leland.
16: I was talking with Tony earlier this week, and they say the only thing is that team was so good because the coaching staff, you guys get along with the coaching staff very well.
15: Yeah, they blended in very well with us, and we learned baseball. I came from another team in Philadelphia, and there were times that I went in Tony's office and I said, look, man, on second base, I don't get him over. He says, why? I said, I didn't learn that. He said, what do you mean? I said, I learned to drive him in. That was my job.
16: Yeah.
15: So, after that, Tony said, all right, go ahead,
4: Drive him in.
15: So if I didn't, I'd come back to the bench. I wouldn't look at him.
9: What was it like hitting a ball over the roof at Comiskey Park?
15: Well, that old ballpark has a lot of tradition in it. And to be able to do that is obviously a tremendous feat. I did it 3 times in 1 year. So
9: did it 3 times. Double play by the White Sox. They're going to break. Greg, it's great to see you.
15: All right, guys.
16: Go
15: Sox, go.
16: Good luck in your business in Philadelphia.
15: You got it, baby.
16: I love you.
15: Thank you.
9: We'll see you in a bit.
0: That's awesome. The Raging Bull, Greg Luzinski, Jake Eisenberg of the Royals broadcast team. We'll talk Sox, Royals, and more when we come back in a moment. And then back to the Cubs at the top of the hour. For those counting and measuring, we're talking everything. Having a good time on Hit and Run.
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0: 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Matt Spiegel here with you. Having fun with two very good teams in MLB in this unique two-team town. And we go to the phone lines right now. We go to the hotline, in fact, to talk to Jake Eisenberg of the Royals broadcast crew in town to see a rejuvenated White Sox team and on Hit and Run to discuss his Royals and MLB at large. What's up, Jake?
31: Hey, how you doing, Speaks? It's great to be with you.
1: I'm sitting in one of those nice cushy seats down the right field line at Wright Field. It's a nice view out here. It's a beautiful day for baseball, and hopefully the Royals can get one on their way out of town.
0: Oh, boy. Well, I don't know. If you give up 22 runs, probably don't win. And then if you give up a walk-off to another White Sox player, probably don't win either, as they got their seventh walk-off from seven different hitters. Why are the Royals where they are in the standings? I look at a bullpen that's 30th in MLB. That doesn't seem like a good place to start, but you tell me.

0: up close the way it's been the last couple of days, but certainly from afar, and especially after all White Sox fans have endured the last few years. As for the Royals, yeah, I think the bullpen is the main thing. That was considered to be on paper in spring training a real strength of this team, and understandably so. You've got Carlos Estevez coming off a season in which he led the majors in saves. He's only made one appearance this year, and that was giving up a walk-off grand slam in the second game of the season. He's been on the injured list pretty much ever since. I think you look at the first couple of months of the season for the Royals, and it was a lot of underperformance, specifically from the offense. The starting pitching was solid, but the offense was inconsistent. And now over the last month, the offense has definitely picked it up, but you're also starting to see some of the injuries to position players and starters really take their toll. I mean, this is a Royals team right now that, at least until the last couple of days, was without their entire opening day infield due to injury, whether IL stint or just banged up and out for a couple of games. And that's a tough thing for any team to weather.
1: Jake Eisenberg with us here. I'm glad you characterized the White Sox as playing that clean, crisp brand of ball, because that's, if you watch a team every day, that's what we end up judging them by, you know, as we try to let the results be what it is. But do they play good? Do they play clean? Do they play crisp? They do right now, it seems. In terms of the Royals, are their guys going to be available? Can Michael Wacha just walk across the way? Like, are Wacha and Lugo, veteran starting pitchers like Wacha and Lugo with multiple years under contract remaining, you know, interesting sound investments by the Royals, are those guys going to be available at the deadline, to your mind?
0: Yeah, I think that's the big question, certainly the biggest external question, and it's something that has been asked a little bit, you know, when we were in Tampa and now that we're here. I'm not sure, to be honest, is the answer. I do think that they would have to be overwhelmed by an offer, because I think, understandably, reasonably, objectively, this is a Royals team that expected to compete for the division this year and certainly still has the core that should allow them to compete in the division next year, too. And with an eye on next year, you look at what the Royals' rotation would be with a Wacha and Lugo, or potentially without a Wacha and Lugo. Does the return that you would hypothetically get for one or both of those guys fill the void that you're going to have in a rotation that right now Cole Reagans is a question mark? He's going to have surgery on Wednesday, and that's an undetermined surgery. They have to go in first and see what they see. Chris Bubich made another rehab start yesterday, but he's a pending free agent. And so in terms of starting pitchers that you know are going to be here under control, it's Wacha, Lugo, Reagans, who again is having surgery on Wednesday, and then Luinder Avila and Noah Cameron and Stephen Kolek, who have all been excellent. But for a team that's expected to compete in 2027 that is built on strong starting pitching and needs strong starting pitching, you got to think that Wacha and Lugo are a big part of that strategy and that picture. So it's a really good question. I don't know the answer.
1: Okay. Hey, does Daniel Lynch and Nick Lofton, they get along well? Lynch with the awkward throw directly into the ding-ding for Nick Lofton, and I was very concerned for him. And Jazz Chisholm as well. It's quite a week in MLB for these things. But Daniel Lynch kind of just walked by. Maybe he was just feeling bad about the throw. He didn't seem too concerned, and I would be concerned if I made a throw and I hit my teammate in that way.
0: Yeah, I mean, I would say part of that is just also letting, you know, the training staff do what they need to do. And yes, they're close. And
1: okay, good.
0: They've gotten along very well. And thankfully, Nick is doing okay. Q said that he was maybe even available off the bench today. Look, I think if there's one thing we've learned over the last couple of days is maybe there are way more guys that don't wear cups than we ever realized.
1: Yeah.
0: And I know Terry Francona said the other day he doesn't even watch a game without wearing a cup. So, you know, maybe we need more cup awareness in baseball. Maybe that's the thing that is the takeaway here.
1: Yeah. I think you're absolutely right. And when Jazz Chisholm says he didn't have a reason to wear one before and now he does, but he's still not going to wear one. I'm like, what are we doing? What as a society, what is the issue? Jake,
0: yeah, I mean, that should be a priority, I think.
1: I think so, too. Who's the best team you've gotten to see the Royals play against this year, where you just walked away going, man, if that batch right there, I don't want a piece of them?
0: I mean, it's hard to say it, but it's the Yankees. That is a really, really good team. They have the offense, even without Aaron Judge, and certainly with Aaron Judge, they have the pitching. Cam Schlittler has been awesome. Garrett Cole looked really good when he pitched against the Royals. Rodon's back. They'll get Fried back. I mean, that is a really good team that is built to win in multiple ways, and certainly in what has been a very down year for the American League. That is the only team in the American League that has really separated itself as a strong, not just pennant contender, but certainly World Series contender. And we saw them twice in, you know, April and then again in May. So

0: early on in the year, and the Royals got swept by them. And that's been the case the last couple of years. That is the best team that I think we've seen so far.
1: What do the Royals do really well as an organization in terms of drafting and developing? We're having this conversation because the Cubs are struggling to find velocity, and it seems like maybe they don't do a good job drafting velocity. And I look around at some of the cheaper teams that have a forced efficiency, and I say cheaper in terms of payrolls, but like the forced efficiency can lead you to find something. Have the Royals found something that works for them in that sense?
0: Well, I don't know that I can speak specifically to draft capital coming up to the minors, because the draft leadership has turned over the last couple of years, so there may be some new strategies in place that I'm not as privy to. But I can speak to the major league level over the last few years, and the pitching development at the major league level, and I'll extend that to the AAA level too, has been really cool to see. I mean, Cole Reagans comes over in that trade from the Rangers, adds a slider, boom, he's top five in Cy Young the next year. Chris Bubich, you know, comes off Tommy John surgery, adding a slider. He was great out of the bullpen in 24. Boom, he's an all-star the next year. The year after that, Noah Cameron comes up and makes his debut in late April. He adds a slider, and bam, he's fourth in Rookie of the Year voting. So the pitch design, the pitch development, it specifically seems with left-handed pitchers, has been really impressive to watch.
1: That's cool. That's cool. Yeah, no, and it's always, an org's got to find some ways that make them stand out, something they can be confident about as they build, right? I mean, that's a way to keep, to find your wins in the margins, as the Royals
0: and
1: have.
0: I should say, because we're in Chicago and at Reid Field, that some of that credit does go to the White Sox new pitching coach, Zach Bove, who was the assistant pitching coach for the Royals from 2023 through last year and was a big part of that pitch design and development apparatus. Certainly it's a collective effort, but Zach was absolutely a part of it, and the White Sox are certainly reaping the rewards of that. We were really happy to see Zach get that opportunity, but obviously also sad to see him go.
1: Well, it's interesting because Brian Bannister gets so much credit as the director of pitching here on the South Side, and Bove has been talked about very little, but that's good context to add for sure. Jake Eisenberg, you're the best, man. Appreciate you squeezing us in, and enjoy the last game of the series today.
0: Of course. Thanks for having me. It's a beautiful day here in Chicago, and if you can't come out and enjoy it in person, why don't you turn on the Royals Radio Network? We'll keep you entertained.
1: Oh, listen to that. Interesting. Hmm, good plug. Maybe I will. Maybe I'll be sitting on the balcony couch checking you out a little bit this afternoon, Jake.
0: I love it. Take care, Phoenix.
1: All right, buddy. Appreciate it. It's Jake Eisenberg of Royals Radio Network. It is Matt Spiegler with you on Hit and Run. Let's talk about Ben Brown and this injury. He spoke about it. There's theories about it. It's interesting. I got to get to Team of the Moment beforehand, and we'll check in on anything Craig Counsell might have shared in pregame, as well as the Cubs and the Brewers finale coming up a little bit later next hour on The Score.
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0: fastball hit well deep down the right field line, hooking, and it's hooking there. Home run, Taylor Trammell. He had to wait just like the other day in Toronto. That ball stayed just there. Got him.
21: Wow.
0: Chasing a pitch in the dirt. Emi with 10 strikeouts after an 11-strikeout game last time. He is spinning a beautiful two-hit shutout through six. That ball hit hard. Deep to left field. Cam Smith tags one over the wall and left for a two-run home run. His ninth on the year. And the Astros take a 2-0 lead against Framber Valdez.

0: The team of the moment is the Houston Astros. Left for dead out west. And maybe they will end up dead, but they ain't dead now. You know why? Because they started the year 20-31, but since then, 21-13. 21-13, they're 7-3 in their last 10. They've won 10 of their last 15. Four straight series wins, going for five today. They've already taken two out of three from the Detroit Tigers. This is a big series. This moment in MLB is when teams that are, you know, trying to decide if they're going to be buyers or sellers are watching their teams play and judging them. You know, like for both the Tigers and the Astros, those brain trusts are like, are we any good? Do we sell? Do we buy? What do we do? The Astros are built to try and win now. I don't know that they're going to be given up on right away, but we'll see. It's a big moment, as I say, for teams like this. The Astros have seven come-from-behind wins in June. The best hitter in the game is Yordan Alvarez, hitting .314 with 25 homers and 56 RBIs. He's terrifying. Yesterday got a day off, and the team got 15 hits, won 8-6 over Detroit. Cam Smith with a bomb, as you heard right there, 108 miles an hour off the former teammate Framber Valdez yesterday. And the Astros bullpen has been lights out since Josh Hader came back. He is 7-for-7 in save opportunities, has allowed a 0.57 ERA. Team stats, not particularly impressive in June, you know, in terms of the overalls, but they're finding a way to get it done. And Tatsuya Imai, you heard right one of the strikeouts right there. He has been brutal, the Japanese pitcher. Brutal, then hurt, then brutal again, but dominant his last time out with 10 strikeouts. So we'll see what happens. The Houston Astros, your team of the moment right now in MLB. It is 670 the score, or 104.3 the score, or both. Cubs and Brewers coming up in a little bit, and we will bring you Craig Counsell in just a little while on pregame today, for the pregame today, everything he had to say about the Cubs having split the two games so far and setting up for the third game today. But I wanted to talk about this. This is very concerning stuff. And I didn't realize that Ben Brown had a chance to talk about it himself, and he did in pregame yesterday. So I want to listen along with you to Ben Brown, a guy that I've really gotten to know and enjoy in that clubhouse and on the air and a little bit off the air. A guy who worked so hard to get back from a scary injury in 24 when they found a benign tumor in his neck. After they thought it was just a strained neck, what is it? They found a benign tumor there and had it removed. Is this related or not, this particular injury? He spoke about that because he came back and pitched okay last year, and you know, not great out of the bullpen. And then in the offseason, did an amazing job working on himself, working on his arsenal, working on his mechanics, and came back a rejuvenated pitcher and has been so good, has been the best starting pitcher on this team after being, what, the eighth on the depth chart, but really a guy you were going to expect to be in the bullpen all year, ended up being, you know, the best starting pitcher on this team, and now he's hurt again. And he explained how his injury occurred in pregame yesterday, because my fear was that it's related once again to a possible tumor or growth in the bone. And instead, it's a stress fracture in his neck. And here's what Ben Brown had to say yesterday.
1: Ultimately, there's just stress on my bone. Something in my throw or in my mechanics is leading to that. It's not a freak injury anymore. 2024 wasn't a freak injury. It's a freak injury as in, like, if I didn't play baseball, I'm probably not having it. But there's something that I'm doing that's causing it. And I'm working night and day to get to the bottom of that, and the people here are too. And I feel like as far as career outlook goes, there's almost like a positivity around that. Like, hey, we might actually be able to figure this out. You know, if someone blew out their elbow and they just didn't change. Like when I came back from Tommy John, I changed the way I threw and I got better because of it. I didn't have elbow pain anymore. Yes, my elbow was healed, but I also threw different. And if I just did the same thing and then I blew out again at two Tommy Johns, throwing the same mechanics I had since I was 16, that would be insane, right? So, like, I'm looking at this now like there's an actual issue here and I got to take care of it. So
0: a natural issue somehow in his mechanics that's leading to these issues in his neck. That's fascinating. So, because my immediate thought was, does he have another growth? Does he have another potential tumor here? But he, again, a little bit later in the availability, reassured folks that, or he, at least he mentioned his reassurance, that it's not like what happened to him in 2024.
1: I mean, I feel like I've been protected by a lot. I mean, in 24, I could just keep throwing in pain. You know, like, I just kept going and going out there and kind of pushing it, like, how much can I do? I don't really know what the barometer for how much my bone can take, or I didn't know what the issue was. I thought it was kind of freakish, and I just kept going and kept going. My body shut it down this year. You know, you saw my last start, my velo was way down. I was just grinding through it. Obviously that stinks, but also it's like, I feel like it's honestly, it's a blessing that I can actually take care of this in a manner that it wasn't going on for a couple months. It was pretty fresh, and maybe like a 2 or 3 start window where I was having some neck issues, and now we get to take care of it. So that's good.
0: So I mean, it's really interesting. Do we have the Taylor McGregor report from during the game? Let's hear Taylor McGregor during the game yesterday, kind of contextualizing the Ben Brown stuff and what the team is going to be working on about it.
2: Well, we talked to Ben today and got a little bit more clarity on what exactly is going on. So basically, he has a semi-stress fracture in a bone in his neck. He says this is the exact same injury that sidelined him in 2024. The only difference being that right now, they have much more clarity as to what's going on. In 24, he was misdiagnosed, and it took a lot of time to figure out why the pain was happening. But he knows now it is a stress fracture, so he said at least 4 to 6 weeks of no activity to allow that bone to heal. From there, he's hopeful he can return quickly, but Boog JD, the biggest question remains right now is what about his mechanics and what about playing baseball is causing that bone to get fractured, because that's something he's going to have to figure out for the long term of his career.
0: Man, that's crazy to have to think about your mechanics and everything you do in baseball and try to figure out why your neck keeps getting damaged.
3: Especially when you're pitching as good as you are right now.
0: Yeah. Yeah. I mean, like, you're doing the best pitching of your big league career, and yet you have to maybe change something as they look at the biomechanics of everything. And my God. It just brings back to mind just how stressful and often absurd it is that human beings throw a ball 95 miles an hour plus 90 times every 5 days. It's just such a weird and unnatural ask for the human body. And things happen. And now this is happening, and he doesn't know why, and he's great, and it just doesn't matter. What a brutal loss for the Cubs, who obviously are dealing with pitching injuries like you would not believe. But I admit to being focused on Ben Brown because I have a fondness for him, and I admired what he did in the offseason. So here's a question and an answer from Ben Brown about how he's kind of dealing with all of this mentally.
1: I mean, my brain's not stopping. It's been the most I've had to think in a long time, and I've just ran through every single hypothetical and option and what could be wrong and what I'm doing wrong, right, what I need to work on. I'm not giving up in any way. I'm learning from my mistakes here, and obviously, it's frustrating in the midst of a season where I'm doing some really cool things, but also I can't lose sight of how talented I am and how much I can contribute. And ultimately, that's the end goal, is to get back to that. Maybe not back to where I was the last 2 or 3 starts when I'm swearing it, but I did a lot of really cool things this year, and I've done it in the past, and just making sure I don't lose sight of that. And I'm really grateful for that, obviously. It's cool.
0: Wow, good for him. I mean, my God. It's got to be so hard, and it's so disheartening. And there he is trying to keep that confidence and to keep the optimism and hold on to the things that he has done while facing this challenge, which has to feel daunting at the same time. And I mean, good luck to Ben Brown and good vibes for Ben Brown and prayers if you're into him for Ben Brown. Meanwhile, what that and everything else has done to this Cubs pitching staff is just remarkable. Like very few seasons I've ever seen where all these guys have gotten hurt. If you missed it somehow, Hobie Milner has appendicitis and drove himself Ubered himself to the hospital yesterday. He's out for a while, probably 4 to 6 weeks. I think he got the appendix out. So all of a sudden there's that added on to everything else. Vince Velasquez was up from the minors and threw an inning last night, getting through that ninth inning to help the Cubs finish off the Brewers. He got designated for assignment today as they called up Jordan Wicks. Is Jordan Wicks going to be the bulk guy today, possibly, after Ryan Rollison starts the game? All this after David Peterson started the game last night? Here's Craig Counsell from pregame talking about all the different issues that are going on, and I assume laying out what the bullpen game will look like, at least to the extent he's willing to share. This is today.
4: So the move for Jordan Wicks, obviously you guys need help, but just thoughts on bringing him up?
5: Yeah, I mean, I think it's mostly about just making sure we have coverage for the game today. It's essentially a bullpen game. And we just want to make sure that we, whatever direction the game goes, that we have the game covered so that it doesn't affect kind of games going into next week.
6: It's just a bullpen game just kind of because of the rain out?
5: Yeah. It's because of the doubleheader and, we don't have guys on proper rest, essentially. So should be fine after today. But today is kind of the last piece of, what a doubleheader and what the rainouts do to you.
7: So mostly mapped out, or you kind of watch how guys are, if they have a quick inning, maybe not go longer, or is it completely mapped out?
5: What's that?
7: The bullpen. Like, when to go to the next guy?
5: First guy's mapped out.
7: After that, it's...
5: Yeah. No, we'll just... we're going to have to get length from somebody. That's kind of the thing, for sure. And then kind of how that guy does maybe determines the rest of what happens in the game.
8: You mentioned all the hard stuff the team's dealing with coming back to you down the road in a good way. Character or whatever, however you put it. Are you seeing any of that yet? Like this trip, and are you seeing some of that stuff already?
5: Well, I mean, I think, look, you're in a situation, and it's almost like, what do you got to lose? It starts to feel like, right? We're not catching breaks, so you feel like we got to go out and create your own. Kind of, it creates that mentality a little bit. And we've played good baseball too. So we've swung the bats well. So the guys in the bullpen have, really had a nice trip and delivered well. We'll take whatever we can use to help because the news on the health front has rarely been good.
8: What's Hobie doing today?
5: I have not talked to him. He'll be released from the hospital, and he's just kind of on, like, this next week, he's on, there's no physical activity, essentially, for the next 5 to 7 days, so he'll just be taking it easy, yeah.
8: See Cabrera, he's walking around, is he able to continue throwing through this? Like, what kind of program is he?
5: He's not throwing right now, no. Yeah. Yeah.
7: Craig, you have a question about players beating themselves up, and even in a public manner. PC got picked off. He's already down on himself. Jacob Webb, really, last week. Do you ever step in after seeing them say things publicly where you feel like, oh, I got to pat this guy in the back a little bit more because they're beating themselves up more than they need to be?
5: Well, that's, I mean, I think you guys are getting the public version of it. It probably, you know, the beating themselves up is happening before the public version comes out. That's for sure. So it probably happens before that. Yeah.
7: And you might,
5: I mean, I think the player. You know, I always think that's kind of like the last release of the steam almost, if that makes sense.
7: Yeah. Totally.
5: Yeah.
0: Boy, that's interesting. Love that last little bit about when guys are beating themselves up or not. That last little bit of the steam as it comes off. Man, I got to tell you, just publicly and verbally, I'm enjoying Craig. And I think he's doing a hell of a job over the past couple weeks. I really think, you know, and I mean, the fact that this team is winning the way they are is freaking miraculous. I mean, seriously. With everything that has gone on, the way that we're talking about it and the way that we're seeing it, and some of it is the benefit of the offensive explosion, right? Like starting on the 17th of June, 8 runs against the Rockies, then 16 against the Blue Jays, 6 against the Blue Jays, 9 against the Mets, 10 against the Mets, a 4-3 win against the Mets, 10 against the Mets again in there in the second game of that doubleheader. Mizorowski shuts him down on Friday, but 8 last night against the Brewers. So the offense is really getting it done, but the pitching is being piecemealed together and patchworked together. And with no Palencia out there, you know, you're seeing a couple outings in a row from Thielbar that look representative. Phil Maton, bad again and then injured again, you know, and on the injured list to try and get him right. Jacob Webb is your closer with a changeup as the dominant pitch. You know, there is an amazing and absurd amount of patchworking that has to be done. And Craig is doing it and keeping them afloat. And in those games that I mentioned, they let's see, 1, 2, 3, 4, 5, 6, 7, 8. We're talking about 8 out of 10 that they've won. They've won 8 out of 10 with all of this pitching being what it is. And yes, 4 of those are against the Mets in New York, but that's a big win last night. We'll see what they can do today before the Padres come into Wrigley Field beginning on Monday night. By the way, the Cubs game is coming up later on today, and the Gallagher Way broadcast had told you all about that as well on Wednesday. Have I mentioned that Hit and Run is being brought to you by Wildfire Restaurants with their 5 Chicagoland locations? Because it is. And you should go and get the halibut. You know why you should go? David, you know why you should go get the halibut?
3: I've been to Wildfire and not had the halibut. Please tell me why.
0: Just for the halibut. Just for the halibut. You should do it. That's a joke. But anyway, their foods are great. The food is great. The restaurants are great. 5 Chicagoland locations for Wildfire, and we appreciate them very much. Let's take a look at the lineups for the teams and the games that are going on in a matter of moments. For the White Sox, coming up against Luinder Avila, the right-hander for the Kansas City Royals. You've got Sam Antonacci, and then Miguel Vargas, Kyle Teal in the 3-hole, Andrew Benintendi batting cleanup, Colson Montgomery in the 5, so 3 straight lefties against Avila right there. And then Chase Mydroth, Braden Montgomery, Tristan Peters, and Jacob Gonzalez for your first place White Sox against Luinder Avila, right-hander with a 5.06 ERA. For the Cubs against Brandon Woodruff today, PCA leading off, Alex Bregman in the 2-hole, Michael Busch, Seiya Suzuki, who has an opposite field homer in each of his last 2 ball games. Ian Happ bats 5. Nico Horner hits 6th. Michael Conforto gets a start in right field today against Woodruff after his pinch hit home run last night. Miguel Amaya is your catcher, and Dansby Swanson is your 9-hitter and your shortstop against Brandon Woodruff. Zach Zabeman will have a lot more for you coming up on pregame. Actually, no, Zach is in for Pat Hughes today. Judson Richards will be in doing pregame in a matter of moments on 104.3 The Score. There is just a ton more stuff that's going to have to happen for the Cubs to survive as a pitching staff. Can you grab that cut from postgame last night? I just thought that was emblematic. With the Bruce question or without, where the question was posed like, hey, these games with the Brewers are big, and you heard Craig's answer instead go to just, you know, what the state of things is and what the task at hand really is for the team and for Craig, because it is a different kind of thing when you want to focus on the matchup and the opposition, but sometimes you just got to get through the day.
9: These are bigger games against Milwaukee.
5: Well, you know, I'm thinking about our team right now. I mean, we've just gone through this phase, this period of, you know, just pitcher loss, right? And so we got to get through this phase. That's just number one. That's really the focus of everything for me right now, is let's get our team through this phase and come out the other side with some semblance of order and how we're going to, you know, run it the rest of the year. But, you know, we need health, and we've got new guys, and we've got new guys doing new things. And that's what my focus is on right now, is getting that to a good place.
0: So just kind of surviving, essentially. And he spoke earlier this week about just like getting to the All-Star break, you know? And when he said that, it was tellingly after two straight days of rainouts. Yeah, like they were rested and he was still thinking about just surviving, but he's finding a way to do it. Thought it was interesting that he expressed there in pregame about a little bit of a foxhole mentality, like, huh, all these things keep happening to us. We're going to have to go out there and make our own breaks. And they have been 6.5 back of the Brewers as it stands right now. Get a win today and it's 5.5 with momentum, having won 9 out of 11 and winning a series up there. And you could have a serious amount of confidence and momentum working for you at that point. Want to thank David Dykstra for doing a hell of a job producing the show here today. David has been terrific for several weeks now as we are hitting a groove together. Want to thank the associate producer, Ruben Spiegel, for doing a fine job and helping to screen the calls, and really appreciate the inclusion from all of you as callers, as texters. What a fun moment to be a Chicago baseball talk show host when both teams are good. If the season ended today at the halfway point for everybody now, the Cubs would be a wild card team playing the Phillies in round one. And if the season ended today, the White Sox would be the division winner, and they would have a bye. They would have a bye into the second round of the playoffs. They would await the winner of a first round series, relaxing and letting all their pitchers get ready and comfortable. Unbelievable. What a crazy, crazy year, and a joyful season for Sox fans, and maybe it will be for Cub fans as well. Thanks for listening. Cubs pregame with Judson Richards is next, right here on 104.3 The Score.
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0: 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And now your host, Zach Zaidman.
1: Well, the Brewers have been a thorn in the side of the Cubs all season long, but not yesterday. After a dominant 8-2 victory, the Cubs will go for a series win this afternoon in Milwaukee. Hi there, everybody. Judson Richards in for Zach. We will hear from Craig Counsell in just a little bit, but right now it is time for our conversation with Coomer, sponsored by Yingling Traditional Lager from the oldest brewery in America. Coom, before we get to today's pitching matchup, let's talk about last night's performance. Newcomer David Peterson delivered just what the Cubs needed in his first outing with his new club.
2: Outstanding, and thank you for pinch hitting today on Sunday morning. We always appreciate it, buddy.
1: You got it, Coom.
2: Outstanding performance, and you know, the thing is too, when you throw the first pitch of the game, new ball club, 40,000 people here in Milwaukee, rivalry game, and the first pitch gets hit over the 400-foot mark, that is going to leave a mark. And he weathered that first inning and kept pitching, and Peterson, and then as the game progressed, for him, you saw the kind of pitcher he's capable of being. First three innings, I don't even know if he got a ground ball. And then the last couple, you saw, you know, the sinker working, the changeup working. You saw some ground balls, rollover ground ball. You saw the jam shot ground ball. And that, to me, is the guy that we're hoping to get. And you saw that he's an all-star pitcher. He pitched in the all-star game 2 years ago. And hopefully he can regain some of that ground ball in his game, because with the Cubs defense, that's going to play.
1: Yeah, and hopefully offer some stability for a team who needs it starting wise. 5 2/3, Peterson goes, allowing just two runs on the day. 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Our pitching matchup goes like this, Coom. Brewers will send the righty Brandon Woodruff to the bump, and for the Cubs, left-hander Ryan Rollison will be the first of a number of Cubs to take the mound today.
2: Yeah, unfortunately, with all the injuries the Cubs are experiencing in the rotation today, coming into Milwaukee, kind of knew one of these days was going to be a bullpen day, and Sunday is it. So the Cubs will feature, you know, whatever they need to in the pen to get through this ball game, and hopefully everybody has a pretty good day, and you just keep the game close as you get to the middle and later part of the game. That's the whole idea of it. For the Cubs offense, guess what, guys? You're on. The Cubs need to have an offensive day, and that's just the bottom line. When you're struggling with the pitching staff because of health, the offense needs to be the side that picks it up. And they did that yesterday. So with Woodruff, here's a big key. You got to be aggressive to hit this guy. I really believe his velocity is down a few ticks from where it was a few years ago before he got hurt, and he throws a lot of strikes. He's going to attack with the fastball, four-seamer, two-seamer, and then a little cutter. So a lot of hard stuff from Woodruff. I would be ready for that speed from 90, 89 to 92, and I would be on that. And when I got one in the middle, first pitch, it wouldn't matter. I'd be ready to hit.
1: Coom, much appreciated. Have a great call this afternoon. Up next, we'll hear from our insider, Bruce Levine, with the inside pitch. That's next on The Score and the Northwestern Medicine Cubs Radio Network.
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8: How did the Cubs maneuver a breakdown of the pitching staff that is unprecedented in their history? With a bullpen game started by Ryan Rawlson today, it's got to be the offense doing the heavy lifting. Saturday's home run hero Ian Happ offers his opinion on the team's situation.
9: Certainly unique with just so many guys going down. Obviously feel for all those guys. They all want to be out there. They all want to help. And so, I think the offense has done a great job over the last week, just putting up a ton of runs. You know, we're confident in the guys that we have in the bullpen and in the starting rotation that they're going to show up and pitch big innings for us. And so, you know, that's kind of the mentality of the group.
8: The Cubs are 6th overall in baseball in runs scored, but 27th with men in scoring position. Happ told me that the spirit of the team's offense is at a season-long high right now.
9: The quality of the bats, top to bottom, I think guys that have, obviously what Dansby did in New York was so unbelievable, and you know, guys hitting their stride, and that's part of putting together a full season. There's going to be ups and downs and parts that guys aren't happy with, and I think we have an experienced enough group and a good enough group to kind of get through that.
8: Judson, the Cubs have averaged 9 runs a game, helping them win 7 of those over the last 9 contests.
1: Bruce, thank you. Ian Happ batting 5th in left field this afternoon. The Padres come to town tomorrow night for the start of a 3-game series. 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
4: 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Who is hot? How about Seiya Suzuki is homered in back-to-back games. Numbers 11 and 12 on the season. Who's cold? Alex Bregman, just 2-for-18 over a five-game stretch. Time now for the injury report. No injury news at this time. Roster-wise, Jordan Wicks has been called up. Vince Velasquez has been DFA'd. The Cubs strongly encourage the use of all public transportation, especially CTA buses and trains, when traveling to Wrigley Field for all games. 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
10: Judson here with Brewers TV man Bill Schroeder. We call him Rock. And Rock, are you surprised that the Brewers have hit 50 wins this quickly?
11: Well, I mean, I think it's come as a surprise to all of baseball. When you think about, you know, where the so-called experts projected the Brewers to finish this year, bottom of the division, right? I mean, and you're talking about a tough division. I mean, you know, for most of the year so far, I mean, every team is over 500. So, I mean, you got some pretty good teams. But, you know, the way this team battles, I mean, they don't hit many home runs. They're starting to hit a few.

0: Does that surprise you?
1: Well, I mean, Matt Arnold has had the Midas touch. I mean, you know, he'll pick up a guy from another team that's kind of a journeyman type, and they get their hands on him. Chris Hook doesn't get enough credit for what he's been able to do.
2: The pitching coach,
1: and you know, they have the pitching lab in Arizona where nobody's even allowed in there. They got guard dogs and barbed wire around that place. I haven't even, but I've been here 32 years doing TV, and that's still hands off for me. So there's a way that this organization is able to get the most out of their pitching. Guys that have never really done a whole lot in the big leagues, all of a sudden, Trevor McGill, look, when he was with the Minnesota Twins, and Uribe never was able to throw a strike, and now he gets out here and they're both throwing extremely well. So, it's been a lot of fun to watch.
2: Is there a way that you can tangibly explain to us why Pat Murphy has been so successful since taking over for Counsell?
1: Well, first of all, he's got a pretty good team to deal with, and I think that, you know, they got one of the youngest teams in the big leagues. And I think one of the advantages that Murph has had over the years is his long tenure as a college coach, learning how to deal with the young kids. You know, I know it's different in the professional ranks. I mean, sometimes you would say that in some organizations the inmates run the asylum, but I don't think that's the case here. I think, you know, Murph relies on his what he calls the pillars of the organization. You know, the guys he relies on, you know, Woodruff and Yelich and guys like that. That he relies on them to maintain order in the clubhouse. And you don't see a lot of problems going on. These guys are all pulling on the same end of the rope, and he mixes humor, and he can be tough too. He's not afraid to call a guy out even publicly every now and again when he feels as though he deserves it, and he feels as though it's going to make them better. And he's got a good sense for that.
2: All right, last one. Give me your impressions of the Cubs now that you've gotten a chance to see them firsthand.
1: Well, I mean, a lot of injuries. I mean, starting rotation, you know, bullpen has been beat up a little bit, but it's going to come down to, the Brewers and Cubs. Maybe, who knows, St. Louis sneaks in there, but the Cubs have got the offense to get it done. I mean, you know, every team is going to go through peaks and valleys, and, you know, the Brewers right now, they're starting to hit a few more home runs. Their runners in scoring position, they were pretty much tops in the big leagues until the last week or so, and now it's been just been dreadful. But offense comes and goes. But what the Cubs have is good defense, good leadership. I think I have the greatest respect for Craig Counsell and what he did here. And when you have a guy like Craig, who's kind of a players type manager, and he and Murph really had a great relationship, and I think they're so much different, but they both get the most out of their guys.
2: Rock, thank you so much. Really appreciate your time.
1: Anytime. Good to see you. And I miss not coming to Chicago, but it's just home games for me these days.
2: Yeah, but you are always welcome. Thank you very much. That's former Brewer and current Brewers TV analyst Bill Schroeder. Judson, back to you.
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3: I think it's mostly about just making sure we have coverage for the game today. It's essentially a bullpen game. And we just want to make sure that we, you know, whatever direction the game goes, that we have the game covered so that it doesn't affect kind of games going into next week.
4: It's just a bullpen game just kind of because of the ring out?
3: Yeah. It's because of the doubleheader and, we don't have guys on proper rest, essentially. So should be fine after today. But today is kind of the last piece of, you know, what a doubleheader and what the rainouts do to you.
5: So mostly mapped out, or you kind of watch how guys are, if they have a quick inning, you know, go longer, or is it completely mapped out?
3: What's that?
5: The bullpen. Like, who, when to go to the next guy?
3: First guy's mapped out.
5: After that, it's...
3: Yeah. No, we'll just, you know, we're going to have to get length from somebody. That's kind of the thing, you know, for sure. And then kind of how that guy does maybe determines the rest of what happens in the game.
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2: 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The Brewers will counter with right-hander Brandon Woodruff. 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
27: Fresh off their first win of the season against the Brewers, the Cubs now looking to take their series in Milwaukee. 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Alongside Ron Coomer, Zach Seidman in for Pat today. Our engineer, Ryan Elliott, helping us blast through the speakers of your radio as well as all of your smart devices. It's the finale of a 3-game set between the second-place Cubs and the first-place Brewers. Milwaukee took the opener Friday night. Cubs even up the series last night. And now the rubber match. Bullpen game for the Cubs. Left-hander Ryan Rollison will start things off, while veteran right-hander Brandon Woodruff is going for Milwaukee. Let's get right to the starting lineups, brought to you by Morgan & Morgan, America's largest injury law firm. For Craig Counsell's Cubs, a record of 45-38. Cubs start play 6.5 games behind the first-place Brewers in the National League Central. Pete Crow Armstrong is the leadoff man, and he's in center field. Alex Bregman at third. The first baseman is Michael Busch. The Cubs' cleanup man today is Seiya Suzuki, the designated hitter. Ian Happ in left. The second baseman is Nico Horner. Hitting seventh, it's right fielder Michael Conforto. The catcher, Miguel Amaya. And Dansby Swanson bats ninth and plays short with left-hander Ryan Rollison on the mound to begin this bullpen game for the Cubs. Meantime, for Pat Murphy's Brewers, a record of 50-30, Christian Yelich is the designated hitter, and he's the leadoff man for Milwaukee. Jackson Churio in center. The second baseman is Bryce Terang. Batting cleanup for the Brewers, first baseman Andrew Vaughn. Jake Bowers in left. The catcher is Gary Sanchez. Hitting seventh, it's the right fielder.

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1: 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Judson Richards along with you in for Zach. The Cubs get it done in Milwaukee today to not only win 4-3 in 10 innings, they take the series. And they do it by way of Johnny Holstaff. Cubs did not have a starting pitcher to go because of the rain delays and the amount of innings they've had to play recently. So it was just a myriad of arms, 7 in total. And 5 of those, in fact, got them through 9 innings, allowing just 1 run. Ethan Roberts had a rough go. Jordan Wicks put in almost what felt like an impossible situation. Is able to earn the save in this game. We'll tell you exactly how it all happened in just a moment. But Jacob Webb gets the win, improves to 3-2. Joel Kuhnel really did not have it for the Brewers in the 10th inning. The Cubs were able to take advantage of that. And so the Cubs win 4-3. They improved to 46-38 on the year. The Brewers fall to 50-31. The Cubs now 5.5 game back of the Brewers in the NL Central. You got to be really impressed with the amount of injuries the Cubs have had recently, what they've been working through pitching-wise. The Cubs have won 12 of their last 16 as they get back to Wrigley tomorrow to face the Padres and then the Cardinals. All right, time now for a highlight show. Baby T, let's do it. Sponsored by the Village of New Lenox, leading the way in residential and economic development. Scoreless until the bottom of the second inning, 2 outs, nobody on. Catcher Gary Sanchez homered off of Ryan Rollison. That made it a 1-0 ball game. It stayed that way until the top of the 7th inning after a walk to Ian Happ, Nico Horner at the dish.
13: Chance to catch him up there. The pitch to Nico Horner is lined in the left center field for a base hit. Happ on his way to third base. Throw goes to second, but the Cubs in business after a single by Nico. Men at the corners just one away here in the top of the 7th.
1: Our great play of the game, sponsored by Great Clips. Great haircuts. It's going to be great. The Cubs bats only had 4 hits today, but they certainly did enough. Runners at the corners. After that hit, down a run, Matt Shaw pinch hitting for Michael Conforto against the lefty Ashby.
13: The pitch to Shaw, it bounces past the catcher Sanchez, coming in to score, Happ, tie ball game. Nico advances to second. 1-1 Cubs and Brewers here in the 7th.
14: First pitch curveball from Ashby. He's not thrown many of them. And this one bounces at the feet. Right at the feet, which is kind of an odd thing. I'm surprised. Couldn't believe that ball didn't hit Shaw. But ends up the backstop. Tie game, and now the Cubs with a runner in scoring position.
1: So the Cubs able to get something going there. Again, they did not pound the baseball by any means today, but they were around taking walks, hit by pitches, wild pitches, any way they could get it done. But that was all the scoring through nine innings. It was a one-all game. So we'll go to the top of the 10th now. As I mentioned, Kunal, very difficult time on the bump for the Brewers. Bases loaded for Michael Busch.
13: And listen to the Cub fans making noise here in Milwaukee. Huge spot in the game. 3-0. The pitch. It's low. Ball four. Cubs take the lead. As Dean scores, 2-1 Cubs over the Brewers here on the top of the 10th. And the base is still loaded for the Cubs.
1: 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Next batter, still bases loaded in the 10th inning. The Cubs would love a little bit of insurance. Here's Saya.
13: Here comes the 3-1 delivery. Line drive, base hit to left. Crow Armstrong scores. Around third, racing home. Bregman, ball bobbled in left. Two-run single, Saya Suzuki. And the Cubs now up 4-1 over the Brewers here in the 10th. Stopping at second base, Busch.
1: 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That made it a 4-1 ball game. Problem is, you have already depleted your bullpen because you started with a bullpen in a bullpen game. Craig Counsell has to give the ball to Ethan Roberts in the bottom of the 10th. Does not go well at all. So, he didn't get anybody out. 4-3 ball game. Bases loaded, one out. They bring in Jordan Wicks. This is what it sounded like to face the slow Gary Sanchez.
13: Wicks works his motion. Here comes the 2-2. Sanchez hits one on the ground to third. Fielded by Bregman. A second for one. Horner to first. Double play! Cubs win! Cubs win! They beat the Brewers 4-3 in 10.
14: Well, this, you know, the whole idea of this, the Cubs had given up a couple runs. Bowers, though, with the big swing in the first pitch and pops up. And that really flips it around to where the Cubs have a chance here. You know, the matchup with Sanchez, if he does induce a ground ball, does Wicks, it's the perfect double play candidate. And that's exactly what happened, and the Cubs win a ball game. That is a wow. There in this 10th inning.
13: Cubs take 2 of 3 here in Milwaukee and pull to within 5.5 of the first place Brewers in the National League Central.
1: The postgame show has dubbed this the win of the year so far for the Chicago Cubs. I will simply just call it gutsy. That was an incredibly gutsy performance. And credit Kuhn, by the way, before Gary Sanchez stepped to the plate, he said, hey, that's, you know, he's going to give you a chance at a double play ball. And then credit Jordan Wicks, who got the ground ball, gets his first save of the year. Jacob Webb gets the win, 3-2. He improves to 3-2 on the year as Kunal takes a loss. And the Cubs win in extra innings, 4-3. Can't say enough good things about Bryce Wilson making his debut with the Cubs. 4 1/3 innings of work when they needed it so badly. Caleb Thielbar didn't allow a run. Neither did Tyler Ferguson, and neither did Jacob Webb. A gutsy win today. The Cubs offensively weren't great. They certainly were good enough in that 10th inning to get the 3 runs needed and hold on to this 4-3 victory. Hey, Mo and Han talk Cubs baseball and Chicago sports every weekday morning from 5:30 to 10 on 104.3 The Score and the Odyssey app. The defense play of the game is next. 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
18: 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Baseball's been around a long time, since the 1800s, when pitchers threw underhand. You know what's been around even longer? Yingling. Yingling started brewing in 1829. People were drinking a cold Yingling before baseball even existed. No box scores, no seventh inning stretches, just great beer that stood the test of time for 197 years. 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
25: 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The future stars who are already turning heads at age 14. Because Next doesn't wait for an invitation, and neither do we. Hyundai has always moved the future within reach. 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Because the future isn't some far-off concept. It's already here. Next starts now. 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
13: 1-2 the count. Here's the pitch. Vaughn swings, lines one into center field. Coming in, Pete Carranza. He dives and makes the catch. Excellent play by PCA as Terang has to retreat back to first. Two away.
14: Now Vaughn hits this ball right on the nose to center. Pete coming in and has to go a little bit towards left center on this line drive bullet, but makes a nice catch as he's coming in. Has to make kind of a sliding catch because that ball started hooking on him. But a very nice play by Pete in center field.
1: How's PCA doing PCA things in the bottom of the sixth inning? Pete Carranza did not have any hits today. However, he did have 3 walks. One of them was an intentional pass, interestingly, to get to Alex Bregman, which is a whole other conversation in itself, but a great defensive play by Pico Armstrong. That is how you win games like this, games that finish by a one-run final, especially if they don't look like they're going to finish by one run. You never know which run is going to be the winning run. For the Cubs, it was their 4th run scored. The Cubs beat the Brewers today 4-3 in 10 innings. Cubs improved to 46-38 on the year. The Brewers fall to 50-31. Cubs have won 12 of their last 16, now 5.5 games back in division. They're in second place. The Brewers atop the division. But with how badly the Brewers handled the Cubs at Wrigley, this was a great series as the Cubs take 2 out of 3, especially looking at going through a bullpen game today like they did and were able to get it done. This is your National Bank Cubs Radio postgame show, the official bank of the Chicago Cubs Radio Network. Jordan Wicks came into that 10th inning. First of all, terrible situation for a guy just being called up today. He also had a 15.63 ERA because Wicks, if you've been watching the Cubs, you remembered his last 2 outings were abysmal to say the least. But he got the ground ball and was able to get the double play ball by Gary Sanchez to roll it up with the bases loaded, as it looked like the Brewers were going to take this one simply because the Cubs were out of gas from a bullpen standpoint. You don't think Craig Counsell wants to go to Ethan Roberts, but when you have a bullpen game and they use 7 relievers, somehow the Cubs come away victorious. That Bryce Wilson, who goes 4 1/3 innings, in his debut as well, joins Fergie Jenkins as the only Cubs pitcher in the modern era to have 4-plus innings of work in relief, with no runs and no walks allowed in their team

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9: 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Webb deals. Swing and a miss. Strike three. Got him with the fastball, and Webb screams in jubilation as the Brewers leave 2 here in the bottom of the ninth.
10: 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You should, too. This is the Old National Bank, Cubs Radio postgame show, the official bank of the Chicago Cubs Radio Network. The Cubs are winners today. They also take the series against the Milwaukee Brewers there in Milwaukee. Our final this afternoon, 4-3 in 10 innings, a bullpen game that the Cubs get it done. Ryan Rollison went 2 innings. Did give up a home run. Then Bryce Wilson goes 4 1/3. I'm sure he is walking tall, making his Cubs debut. No runs allowed over 4 1/3 for the reliever. No walks, 4 strikeouts. A very impressive game. Theobald does not allow a run. Ferguson does not. Neither does Jacob Webb. Webb ends up with the win as he improves to 3-2. Jordan Wicks will get the save in just what felt like an impossible situation, coming in with the bases loaded. All momentum from a 4-1 Cubs lead to a 4-3 Cubs lead. He gets the foul fly out to Bowers and then gets the ground ball double play for the very slow Gary Sanchez to be able to get out of that jam. And I'm sure an incredible day for him, who came in 15.63 ERA with 2 really, really rough outings previously. Just got called up, arrived today, and put in that situation, but he ends up getting it done. Cubs have won 12 of their last 16, 5.5 games back now of the Milwaukee Brewers after that victory. The bad in this one, Cubs were 1-for-10 with runners in scoring position. Now, they did walk 6 times. They scored by way of a wild pitch. They scored by way of hit by pitch with the bases loaded. Combined, Bregman, Bush, and Happ were 0-for-12. Although Michael Bush did have the big walk to bring a run home in extra innings. I'll say this about Alex Bregman as well. Bregman was not running hard, hard 90, if you will. Ground ball was bobbled. If he would have run hard, he would have been safe. There was a runner on. They would have had runners at first and third. So Bregman is going to draw, or has drawn, and will continue to draw some ire from Cubs fans. If you're not hitting well and you're not giving hard 90s, that's a problem. And Alex Bregman is going to wear that one for the next couple of days. I'm sure he'll be asked about it after the game if he hasn't already. So a game that we have dubbed the game of the year so far. What does it mean? It means a lot because it's against the Brewers, because the Cubs were swept at home. And then you not only go to Milwaukee, take 2 out of 3, but you do it after just the rash of injuries continue for your pitching staff with Ben Brown and Edward Cabrera and about 10 other names I could rally off when it comes to the injuries to this pitching staff and bullpen. And then you

0: you add in a bullpen game. Then you add in not even having a starter to get you started for the Cubs today. Now, this was a gutsy, gutsy victory for the team that you are chasing in division. Cubs not only did it today, but they did it with an impressive 8-2 victory yesterday as well. So the Cubs now back to 8 games over 500, 46-38, as the Brewers slipped to 50-31. Again, the Cubs win in extra innings on a bullpen day and a fun, fun game if you spend some time with it. A reminder to tune into your next Cubs radio broadcast. It'll be tomorrow at 6:30 p.m. Cubs take on the Padres at Wrigley Field. Shota Imanaga will take the ball for the Cubs. The Padres have not yet named their starter for Monday night. 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For our producer, Tyler Farengall, our highlight coordinator, David Dykstra. I'm Judson Richards. Our final here, 4-3. The Cubs beat the Brewers in 10 innings. And they take the series 2-1. Look forward to taking on the Padres tomorrow as the Cubs return to Wrigley Field. That will do it for us. Have a wonderful rest of the day, everybody. 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